around the world and throughout history, most of my gospel singing has been as a church musician. Yet we feel we can identify with George Beverly Shea. His music ministry has gone beyond the pew and pulpit. He is a worthy role model for us all, as he too shares the unsearchable riches of Christ via music. Take my voice and let me sing always only for my King. 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

0: get right with God and how to stay right with God. How to get right with God if you're not right with God, how to get right with God, and if you are right with God, and when you do get right with God, how to stay right with God. Now, folks, if we're not right, we need to get right, and if we are right, we need to stay right, and that's what David is talking about in Psalm 23 and verse 3. He restoreth my soul. He leadeth me in the paths of righteousness for his name's sake. Now, many of us become what the Bible calls backsliders. Now, a backslider is not lost. A backslider is a saved person who's out of fellowship with God. He's somebody who's already been saved. You have to go somewhere before you can slide back. But he's not lost. The Bible says God speaks of himself as being married to the backslider. There is a bond there that cannot be broken. But while that relationship with God cannot be broken, that fellowship with God can be broken, and the joy can be lost. And therefore, David prayed in Psalm 51, "Restore unto me the joy of thy salvation." He didn't say, "Lord, restore thy salvation." He never lost his salvation. He lost the joy of his salvation, and he wanted to be restored, and God did restore him, and David could say, "He restoreth my soul." Now, I want to tell you how the Lord restores us. Hebrews chapter 12, in verse 5, "My son, despise not thou the chastening of the Lord, nor faint when thou art rebuked of him. For whom the Lord loveth, he chasteneth, and scourgeth every son whom he receiveth." Now, what God does sometimes, dear friend, is to chastise the sheep. Not because he doesn't love the sheep, but because he does love the sheep. A scourge was a rod. "If ye endure chastening, God dealeth with you as with sons. For what son is he whom the father chasteneth not? But if ye be without chastisement, whereof all, that is, all true sons are partakers, then are ye bastards and not sons. Furthermore, we've had fathers of our flesh which corrected us, and we gave them reverence. Shall we not much rather be in subjection unto the Father of spirits and live? For they verily for a few days chastened us after their own pleasure, but he for our profit, that we might be made partakers of his holiness. Now no chastening for the present seemeth to be joyous but grievous. Nevertheless, afterward it yieldeth the peaceable fruit of righteousness unto them which are exercised thereby." Now certainly it wasn't joyful when a sheep got its leg broken, but yet it brought peace and fruitfulness to that shepherd. And what was the fruit? Look, "No chastening for the present seemeth to be joyous but grievous. Nevertheless, afterward it yieldeth the peaceable fruit of what? Of what? Righteousness. He restoreth my soul. He leadeth me in the paths of righteousness." Now, when this kind of chastisement comes to you, if you've been a stubborn sheep, and this kind of chastisement comes to you, there are three things you can do. Hebrews tells us about them. Number one, you can resent it. Look, if you will, in verse 5. "My son, despise not thou the chastening of the Lord." You may just despise it. You may resent it. Look, if you will, in verse 11. "Now no chastening for the present seemeth to be joyous, but grievous." Has God ever laid the rod on you? Well, let me ask you a question. When you were a child and your dad had to punish you and spank you, did you say, "Oh, this is so wonderful. I'm glad this is happening to me. Praise the Lord. Dad, you're a wonderful dad. Thank you, Dad. You're so wise and kind." No, we didn't do that. No. "No chastening for the present time seemeth to be joyous, but grievous. But afterward it yieldeth the peaceable fruit of what? Righteousness. He restoreth my soul. He leadeth me in the paths of righteousness. Before I was afflicted," David said, "I went astray. Old Jacob worshipped leaning on his staff, and that sheep that had that broken leg never wanted to stray away from the shepherd again, because he had broken, but he had healed, and he had wounded and torn, but he had bound up that wound. Thank God that the shepherd knows exactly what he is doing." Now, dear friend, you can, when it comes, that's the first thing you can do. You can despise it. I'll tell you what else you might do when it comes. You can faint under it. Look again in Hebrews chapter 12 and verse 5. And the Bible says, "And have ye forgotten the exhortation which speaketh unto you as unto children? My son, despise not thou the chastening of the Lord, nor faint when thou art rebuked of him." Don't despise it and don't faint under it. Have you ever seen people faint when chastisement comes? I have. They're stubborn and mulish. They get away from God. God brings chastisement, and they just drop out. They just throw up their hands. They just quit. They become spiritual dropouts. That's a terrible thing. God is not doing that to draw you away from Him, but to draw you back to Him. Now, don't despise it and don't faint under it, but be exercised by it. Notice verse 11. The Bible says, we're exercised thereby. God has a purpose. Now, how does the shepherd deal with a stubborn sheep? With the rod of chastisement. With the rod of chastisement. Now, what about the straying sheep? How does the shepherd deal with the straying sheep? Well, not only did the shepherd have a rod, verse 4 speaks of the shepherd's rod, but verse 4 also speaks of the shepherd's staff. Now, the shepherd would get another long sapling, and he would cut this one off above the root, and it would be long and willowy. And he would take that staff, that piece of sapling, and he would soak it in water while it was green and pliable. Sometimes he would put it in boiling water till he could bend it, and he would put a bend in the end of it and tie it and let it dry and season. And at the end, he had it shaped just right. There was a crook. We call it the shepherd's crook. That's what you often see about the shepherd. He's holding a crook like that, called the shepherd's crook. It was just big enough to go around the chest of a little lamb and just big enough to go around the neck of a sheep. And with that staff, he would guide the sheep. It became an instrument in his hand, and he would guide the sheep and retrieve the sheep. He knew how to use this. He would walk along and just touch the sheep with it. He'd put it around the neck of a sheep and pull the sheep in that's straying. When the sheep is walking along a narrow path that might fall off, he would take that staff and he would lay it on the sheep's shoulder and just guide the sheep. When the sheep would get down in the briars, have you ever been in the briars? I have. He would put that staff in there and pull that sheep out of the briars. When the sheep would get down in the mud, he would put that staff down there and lift that sheep, that lamb, out of the mud. You remember what David said in Psalm 40? He hath lifted me up from the miry clay. He hath set my feet upon a rock and established my goings, leads me in the paths of righteousness. He's talking about the same thing. He would take that staff and he would guide and guard and lift and retrieve that sheep to him. Sometimes a mother sheep, a ewe, would neglect her lamb. Sometimes she would get so concerned with the things that she wanted to do. Sometimes she wanted to feast here. Sometimes she wanted to nibble here. Sometimes she wanted to browse here, and she would forget her lamb. And the shepherd saw that, and he would take his shepherd's crook and he would draw the lamb and draw the mother sheep back together, because the shepherd knew that if that mother neglected that lamb for too long a time, after a while she would forget about it altogether. And that little lamb would miss what it needed most. Next to the shepherd's tender care is the care of that old ewe. And I thought, oh my God, how the shepherd needs to do that today. To draw these mamas and these babies back together. In this day when the devil is doing all that he can do to break up homes, the shepherd there is guiding with his staff. And when we fall, when we're weak, oh, we get away from God and we get in sin, we get in the briars, we get in the mud, we get into difficulty. And thank God he has that staff, that love, that grace that draws us back to him. Then there's a third thing. Not only were there those stubborn sheep, and not only were there those straying sheep, but there were the sick sheep. You see, each night, the shepherd would bring the sheep into the sheepfold. Inside that enclosure, the sheep were safe, but at the door was the shepherd himself, who would position his body across that opening, and no one could come in or out without his permission. He said, I am the door of the sheep. I'm the one that lets them in. I'm the one that lets them out. No one can get in except by my permission. And as they would come in each night, here's what the shepherd would do. Each night, he would count them. And he would call them by name. And not only would he call them by name, but he would caress them. He would fondle them. He would put his hands all over the sheep and rub his fingers down into the wool. And he would be looking for a scar. He'd be looking for a bruise. He'd be looking for a scab. He'd be looking for a wounded place. He'd be looking for a laceration. And when the shepherd would find that kind of a place, he had not only a rod and not only a staff, but he had a bottle of oil. And he would see a bruise on that sheep's head or a cut place, a place there on the nostril, and he would pour on the healing oil. He would anoint the head of that sheep with oil. And that oil was there to soothe and to medicate and to heal and to lubricate and to give comfort to a suffering sheep. That oil would be mixed also with sulfur and tar. And it was used to repel insects. Sheep have a pest that bothers them called nose flies that get up into wounds and places in the nose. And this oil would be smeared there on the sheep's nose to give comfort and protection from those pests. Thank God for the oil of the Holy Spirit that protects us from the devil's flies. Thank God for that comfort when we've been bruised and hurt and when we're wounded and when we're limping. That the shepherd, he knows, he cares, he feels. He calls those sheep by name. He knows them one by one, and he restores them and heals them and binds them and brings them back to himself. I think David had all of those things in mind when he said, "He restoreth my soul." I think David had been stubborn and been broken. I think David had strayed and been retrieved. I think David had been hurt and wounded and had been healed by the Lord. Thank God for the ministry of chastisement. Thank God for the ministry of correction. Thank God for the ministry of comfort. And I thought about it in my own life, and I know that I know I'm here because the Good Shepherd has kept me with his rod, with his staff, and with his bottle of oil. Can't you say the same thing? Can't you say amen? Can't you remember the times when he put on the rod? I can. Can't you remember the times when he took that staff and lifted you and forgave you? Hallelujah for that. And can't you think of those times when the tender shepherd poured in the oil and just caressed you and told you he loved you and healed that broken heart? Thank God for such a wonderful shepherd. He restores my soul. And the thing that got David right is what I want to call, first of all, the ministry of the shepherd. The ministry of the shepherd. Ah, but there was something else. Not only the ministry of the shepherd, but also the mastery of the shepherd. Now listen. Not only does he restore our souls, he leads us in the paths of righteousness. He restored us that he might master us, that he might lead us, that he might guide us. And the problem with many of us is this, that all we're interested in is getting restored. Well, my dear friend, if you don't go from restoration to righteousness, you're going to be right back in the same old problem. You see, so many of us just simply want to get back right, but we don't get on the track of following God, and that's the reason that we get back where we were. And a restored sheep ought to follow closer than ever. He that's been forgiven much ought to love much. And we ought to be like that sheep with a broken leg that just nuzzles the shepherd and stays close to the shepherd, that he might master us, that he might lead us, that he might guide us, that we'll never go astray again. When are we going to learn? How many times are we going to fall and slip before we learn to stay close to the shepherd? Jesus said, "My sheep hear my voice, and I know them, and they follow me." In order to follow the shepherd, three things are necessary. Number one, you've got to be obsessed with the shepherd. You've got to love the shepherd. Number two, you have to observe the shepherd. Sheep don't have good eyesight. You have to stay close to the shepherd. And number three, you have to obey the shepherd. My sheep hear my voice. They hear my voice. Now, you can't obey anybody whose voice you don't hear. And how are you going to hear your shepherd's voice? How are you going to see your shepherd? You're going to have that quiet time in the green pastures, chewing upon his word, meditating upon the word of God. That's the way the shepherd, my dear friend, is going to lead you and he's going to guide you. You are going to hear his voice in the word. Jesus said, "The words that I speak unto you, they are spirit and they are life." And he said, "I've come that you might have life and have it abundantly." He will lead you in the paths of righteousness. That's the mastery of the shepherd. You know what's wrong with so many of us? We're just always trying to get out of trouble rather than to get into righteousness. I mean, it's all negative. I think I told you many years ago about a football player friend that I had whose name was Mike Colin. Mike played football for Auburn and went on to play for the Miami Dolphins as a linebacker. He said when he graduated from Auburn, the coach down there said, "Mike, would you help me to do some recruiting?" He said, "Sure, coach." He said, "What kind of player are you looking for?" He said, "Well, Mike, you know," he said, "when you're playing football, there's a guy, you knock him down and he just stays down." Mike said, "We don't want him, do we, coach?" He said, "No, we sure don't." But he said, Mike, there's a guy, you knock him down and he gets up, and then when you knock him down, he stays down. Mike said, we don't want him either, do we, coach? He said, no, I don't. But he said, Mike, there's a guy, you knock him down and he gets up, and you knock him down and he gets up, and you knock him down and he gets up, and you knock him down and he gets up. Mike said, that's the guy we want, isn't it, coach? He said, no, we don't want him either. I want you to find that guy that's knocking everybody down. That's the guy I want. Now, I am grateful. I am grateful that he restores us. I am grateful that when we're down, he gets us up. But wouldn't you like to get up and stay up? I mean, wouldn't you like to be a force for God rather than just simply being a casualty, always being restored? You see, the problem with so many of us is that we have a restoration mentality. He restores my soul, but after the ministry of the shepherd, there needs to be the mastery of the shepherd. He leads me in the paths of righteousness. Why don't you today determine that you're going to get right with God and stay right with God, that you're going to hear the voice of your shepherd, you're going to get in the Word of God and not find yourself back in the briars or down in the pit or down in the mud or down in the crevice again. Now, there's a third thing that will keep you. And I can guarantee you these things have kept me. Not only is there what I call the ministry of the shepherd, and not only is there what I call the mastery of the shepherd, but there's also the majesty of the shepherd. The majesty of the shepherd. Listen to it. He restoreth my soul. He leadeth me in the paths of righteousness for his name's sake. His name. What is the name of the shepherd? We already know. It's in the first verse. What is the name of the shepherd? Jehovah is my shepherd. The King James says the Lord, but that's in all caps. And it means Jehovah or Yahweh. The most holy name for God in all of the Bible. The Lord, Jehovah, is my shepherd. He leads me for his namesake. God's name, God's honor is at stake by the way you live and the way I live. I mean, people get their idea of what kind of a shepherd there is because of what kind of sheep there are. The shepherd's reputation is based on the activity and the welfare and the obedience of the sheep. Jesus taught us to pray, Our Father which art in heaven, hallowed be thy name. Solomon said in the Song of Solomon, his name is like ointment poured forth. Jehovah. Jehovah is his name. That was the most sacred, most solemn name for God in all of the Old Testament. And yet it's not found one time in the New Testament. Not one time in the New Testament will you ever find the name Jehovah. Do you know why? Because Jesus is our Jehovah. Jesus himself said, I am the good shepherd in John 10. I am the good shepherd. Do you know what the name Jesus means? It means Jehovah saves. That's exactly what the name Jesus means. Thou shalt call his name Jehovah saves, for he shall save his people from their sins. That's what the angel said. Thou shalt call his name Jesus. And my dear friend, if I am his sheep and he is my shepherd, I don't want to disgrace that name. A good name is rather to be chosen than great riches. When I would take my little children to school and let them out in the mornings, each morning before they would go to school, I would say, Daddy loves you. And remember this. Remember who you are. And remember whose you are. Remember who you are. And remember whose you are. I believe our Lord would say that to his sheep. Remember who you are. You are my sheep. You're the people of my pasture. My name is linked to you. I want to lead you in the paths of righteousness for my name's sake. I had rather die than bring disgrace upon my family, my parents, my children, and my wife. A good name is so important. How much more the name of our God? What keeps me straight? Well, one thing, the Lord restores me when I stray. Another thing, the Lord leads me day by day. but another thing. There is in my heart a burning desire to give glory to that name. To give glory to that name. Do you feel that way? Oh, the name of Jesus. Somebody said the name of Jesus is all of the hallelujahs of eternity in five letters. It is. I know a soul that's steeped in sin that no man's art can cure. But I know a name, a precious name that can make that soul all pure. I know a life that's lost to God, bound down by the things of earth. But I know a name, a precious name, that can bring that soul new birth. Jesus. Oh, how sweet the name. That ought to keep you straight. The ministry of the shepherd, the mastery of the shepherd, and the majesty of our great shepherd, Jehovah, is my shepherd.
1: 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Are you a sheep in need of restoration and guidance back to the path of righteousness? Love God, thank Him for His loving chastisement, observe and obey. And we hope you'll join us next time for another insightful message from Adrian Rogers right here on Love Worth Finding. 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

0: come and join me, Pleiades. I smiled as I shook my head. Oh, no. But when he saw my smile, he stood up, hobbled over, and tried to place the maracas in my hand. That's when he drew back, stunned. He realized that not only were my legs paralyzed, but I did not have use of my hands. His smile turned to dismay, and he cried to everyone gathered there, Oh, pray for this lady, pray for her. The group didn't know how to react. Ken arrived on the scene, and together we tried to alleviate everyone's concerns, especially the Jamaican with the banjo. I tried to reassure him, It's okay, really, I'm happy because of Jesus. At which point, he pressed his hands together and lowered his head as if to show me he would pray. That night, back in the ship's dining room, surrounded by elegant china, linen, I stared into the candle at our table, and I whispered, What an honor. And it was, because a poor man considered me poorer than himself. A disabled man considered my disability a thing to be pitied, to have compassion on. I was the recipient of charity from a toothless old Jamaican with one leg, and I could not have had a greater tribute. Oh, what a privilege to be less than the least, to be lower than the lowliest that we desire to serve. Oh, to be like Christ. What an experience, and I will never forget it.
1: Listening friend, what's our Lord Jesus saying to you today? Are you struggling and feeling like you're less than the least, lower than the lowliest? If so, you can be like Johnny and thank God for the honor of sharing in the suffering of Christ. Johnny and I would love to pray for you. So go to johnnyradio.org.

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0: There was a certain rich man who was clothed in purple and fine linen and fared sumptuously every day. But there was a certain beggar named Lazarus, full of sores, who was laid at his gate, desiring to be fed with crumbs that fell from the rich man's table. Moreover, the dogs came and licked his sores. And so it was that the beggar died and was carried by the angels to Abraham's bosom. The rich man also died and was buried. And being in torments in Hades, he lifted up his eyes and saw Abraham afar off and Lazarus in his bosom. Then he cried and said, "Father Abraham, have mercy on me and send Lazarus that he may dip the tip of his finger in water and cool my tongue, for I am tormented in this flame." But Abraham said, "Son, remember that in your lifetime you received your good things, and likewise Lazarus evil things, but now he is comforted, and you are tormented. And besides all this, between us and you, there's a great gulf fixed, so that those who want to pass from here to you cannot, nor can those from there pass to us." Then he said, "I beg you, therefore, Father, that you would send him to my father's house, for I have five brothers, that he may testify to them, lest they also come to this place of torment." Abraham said to him, "They have Moses and the prophets. Let them hear them." And he said, "No, Father Abraham, but if one goes to them from the dead, they will repent." But he said to them, "If they do not hear Moses and the prophets, neither will they be persuaded, though one rise from the dead." This is a terrifying parable. It's a parable that focuses attention on severe contrast. The characters in the parable include, in the first instance, the rich man called Dives and the beggar named Lazarus. The rich man is described in the most opulent terms. He dresses like royalty in purple and fine linen, and he fares sumptuously, not once a year or once a month, but his sumptuous style of living is a daily matter. But in contrast to him, there was this beggar named Lazarus, who obviously had some kind of incurable chronic skin disease that left his body covered with sores. He was not even able to move himself to the gate of the rich man, but had to be carried there, presumably by friends. And there he was laid at the gate, desiring to be fed with the crumbs that fell from the rich man's table. He was willing to live on the scraps of garbage, the leftovers that were thrown away from the sumptuous feasts of Dives. Moreover, the dogs came and licked his sores. Now, let me remind you that in Israel and Palestine, the dog was not man's best friend. The dog was not a household pet. The dogs were basically feral, and they were seen as the worst of the scavengers and were hated by people. And yet, the dogs were kinder to this beggar than Dives was. I don't know whether you realize this, but I have to take medication that involves blood thinners, and so as a result, the slightest bump on my skin, and I start to bleed, and I have blotches and spots all over my arms, and so much so that my wife, one of her endearing nicknames for me is Spot, like the dog in our first grade primer. See Spot run. Well, Vesta's concerned about that. She's always putting Band-Aids on my arms. And our German Shepherd, every night, comes beside me, and all she wants to do is lick my wounds. And I have to shush her away. But the dog is concerned to try to give me the kind of healing treatment that the dog would give to herself if she had a wound or an injury of sorts. And so these scavenger dogs come and give the only relief to this poor beggar that he can get by having the dogs lick his wounds. And so we were told the beggar died. And as soon as he died, he was accompanied not by friends or by relatives, but by the angels of God. So that in his dying breath, as his eyelids closed to life in this world, the first thing that Lazarus saw after he died was the refulgent glory of the heavenly host, who picked this poor, sorrowful beggar up in their arms and carried him to paradise and placed Lazarus in the bosom of Abraham. There's probably no more tender portrait of the mercy of heaven that we find anywhere in the Bible than in this illustration of the death of Lazarus, who was transported to heaven personally by angels. Nothing is said of his burial. Nothing is said of a monument to him in this world. But we read that the rich man also died. And he was buried. And where he went was not to the bosom of Abraham. He was not carried in glory by the angels of God, but was sent to be tormented in hell. And there he lifted up his eyes and he could see into the heavens and he could see this miserable beggar now being grasped in the arms of Abraham in glory. And he cried out. Notice, he doesn't cry out to God. There's no cry of repentance. He cries to Abraham and asks Abraham to do something to ameliorate his condition. He says, "Father Abraham, have mercy on me. Send Lazarus." You know Lazarus, he's just a beggar, he's a servant, and you're the great patriarch Abraham. You have the authority to send servants like this wherever you want to send them. So I'm asking you, Abraham, send that servant Lazarus over here to me, that he may dip the tip of his finger in water and cool my tongue, for I am tormented in this flame. All I want is just the tip of his finger dipped in water that it might touch my tongue to give me that much relief. I had a professor once who said to me that the sinner in hell would give everything he had and do everything he could to make the number of his sins in this life one less. Just to get 1 ounce less of torment. That is more horrible than any of us can ever contemplate. But here's the man who fared sumptuously every day, begging for a drop of water. One drop of water on his tongue. But Abraham replied, "Son, do you remember that in your lifetime you received your good things and likewise Lazarus' evil things, but now he's comforted and you are tormented?" The situation has reversed itself, hasn't it, son? But Dives, it's too late. You should have done this while you were alive. You didn't care at all about the suffering of this man, and now you want this man to come and minister to you in the midst of your torment. It's too late. Not only that, he says, and this I think is perhaps the heaviest part of the whole parable, besides all this, between us and you, there is a great gulf fixed so that those who want to pass from here to you cannot, nor can those from there pass to us. Don't you understand, Dives, that between you down there and us up here in the bosom of Abraham, there is an immeasurable chasm, an unbridgeable chasm. There's no material in the world strong enough to build a bridge over this chasm. You are where you are, and you're there forever. And there's no way that you can come here from there, or Lazarus can leave here and go to you. Don't you understand that on your side of this gulf, on your side of the chasm, there are no provisions for parole? The sentence that has been given to you is forever. There is no hope of future probation. You had your probation. There is no hope for a court of appeals that'll get you out of there and free you for another place. And don't even entertain the idea of a second chance. But Abraham, isn't everybody entitled to a second chance? Abraham said, I don't read anywhere in Scripture that God gives such an entitlement program to anybody, but even if he did, how long ago did you use yours up? You've been living on second and third and fourth chances all your life, and you've had no repentance, no compassion, totally self-absorbed and self-centered, and you scoffed at the idea that there might be a day of accountability, and that God, this good and loving and gracious God, could be so mean and nasty as to put you in this place of torment. That has not his only begotten Son warned you again and again and again? Don't you know that Jesus taught more about hell than he did about heaven? Don't you know that the Lord Jesus Christ said that at the judgment, every idle word that we've ever spoken, not every sober word, not every practice word, not just every intentional word, but those things that just roll off our tongues so easy, this idle, frivolous things that we say, every one of those words will come in to the judgment. And not one thing will escape the Father's notice. And at that judgment, every tongue will be stopped. And you will realize that any excuse that you tried to give will be a waste of air, because you can't argue and debate with a perfect judge who knows all things. But I'm sorry, my son, but you just can't get here from there. And Dives understood. And now he becomes the beggar. This parable started identifying Lazarus as the beggar. Now it's Dives who doesn't just ask a question. He starts to beg. He said, I beg you, therefore, Father, that you would send him, that is Lazarus, to my father's house. If you can't send him to me, and if there's an unbridgeable chasm between you and me, and Lazarus can't cross it, at least send him to my father's house. I have five brothers. I don't want to meet them here. And let Lazarus testify to them, lest they also come to this place of torment. Abram said, you want me to send Lazarus on a mission trip from heaven? Go to your house and give a special revelation to your brothers? I should interrupt his felicity that he enjoys here in his father's kingdom, so he can go to your house and talk to your brothers? Are you kidding me? What do they need Lazarus for? They have Moses. Or don't you have a Bible at your house? They have the prophets. Let your brothers hear them. Davy says, oh, that's no good. That won't do it. That's not going to convince my brothers. Don't you know, my brothers are worldly. They're hardened in their heart. They're not tuned into spiritual things. They think that the law of Moses and prophecies of the prophets of the Old Testament is just so much bunk. They're not going to pay any attention to that. But if somebody comes to them from the dead, somebody who's been there, like Lazarus, then maybe they'll listen to him. And they will repent. Now, he obviously understood that his brothers needed to repent. And if they didn't repent, they were going to end up exactly where he is. But Abraham answered him and said, if they do not hear Moses and the prophets, neither will they be persuaded though one rise from the dead. Jesus is telling the people who are listening to this, you don't listen to Moses. You don't listen to the prophets. And when my Father raises me from the dead, you still won't listen. And the reason you won't listen is because you don't want to listen. And you don't have ears to hear. And the reason why you don't have ears to hear is because you don't want to have ears to hear. Because you don't want God in your thinking. And you certainly don't want hell in your thinking. It scares me to death. This is one of the most sober warnings that we ever received from our Lord in this passage, warning us that now is the time for us to seal our eternity. Because once we die, it's too late and it's too far.
1: 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We will not be here forever. And yet, there is hope in Jesus Christ. 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

0: obvious question in turning to these opening verses of 1 Timothy 6 is, why is it that there is no call on the part of the apostle for some kind of social revolt or disruption in relationship to the matter of slavery? Those who teach that the Bible provides, as it were, a mandate for some kind of political and theological liberation must be clearly disconcerted by coming to the passages where you would most expect to find that happen and discovering that it doesn't happen at all. In fact, quite the reverse is seen to take place. Now, the discovery is obvious, namely that the destruction of slavery, because it is this matter of slavery which was on the mind of the apostle and those who served as slaves, the destruction of slavery was not going to be brought about by insurrection or by agitation. But the whole matter was going to be dealt with, according to Paul's instruction here, confirmed in the rest of the New Testament, by the transforming power of the gospel working from the inside out, rather than a call which begins from the outside working in. Now, we need to be very, very clear in coming to these verses that although slavery was the very bottom rung on the ladder of social status in the Greco-Roman world, it was actually, in many cases, preferred by people to freedom. Now, that will strike us immediately strange, but if you want to read history, then you will find that what I'm telling you is true. The reason that people would prefer it at times to freedom was because it offered to them a security and in some cases good positions in households. Because we need to understand that there were an estimated 60 million people in the slave class, if you like, at the height of the Roman Empire. Indeed, secular history records that at certain points, one in three members of the Roman jurisdiction were themselves slaves. Now, there were a variety of ways in which people ended up slaves. For example, some became slaves because they were taken as prisoners of war. Others, because they were criminals. And part of their punishment may have been incarceration, and the rest of it may have been for them to have been placed in a household to serve as a slave. Thirdly, people became enslaved as a result of indebtedness. They were indebted to a particular individual. There was no likelihood of the person ever getting his money, and so he took the person as a captive into his home, and the person, if you like, worked off their indebtedness by serving within the structure of the household. Others became slaves simply as a result of bandits who kidnapped them and took them away either into enslavery to themselves or sold them into slavery for a profit. The kind of thing that you find, for example, in the life of Joseph, whose brothers sold him to the passing travelers, and they in turn sold him to Potiphar into service. Fifthly, you could be sold into slavery by your parents. This is an intriguing one, and we can only imagine at some of the circumstances that led to it. But I'm sure it wasn't simply trivialities, coming home late with consistency and eventually finding that you were sold as a slave. But it does have an intrigue to it that some of the others don't. And we shouldn't go down that road, but it is food for thought over lunch with some of your teenagers. And the sixth way in which you could become a slave was you were born into an enslaved household. In other words, it sort of ran in the family. Your parents were slaves and you grew up and you became a slave along with your brothers and sisters. Now, it's also very important to understand in sketching that in, you're getting this picture that the enslavement is not a small group of people who are peculiarly brutalized in the culture, but it is 33 1/3% of the culture. It represents not only the most basic kind of laboring, manual labor, but slaves were also artisans. Some of the most skilled craftsmen in the culture would themselves be slaves. They were also teachers and tutors. They were, if you like, in the professions. And they would also, many of them, be serving as physicians. So if you think about it, you could take, for example, the cross-section of this group in here, about 1,500 of us or so, maybe a little less, and you could say that approximately 500 of carpenters and teachers and doctors and business folks would, in that context of first century Greek or Rome, we would have found ourselves in the context of enslavement. Now, the reason I labor this point is because I want you to understand that the context to which Paul is writing is not immediately akin to the racially motivated slavery here in the United States. And you know that I've worked hard to tell you that we will never understand the Bible, we will never be able to understand the Bible and apply it to the now unless we understand it in the then. Unless we understand the historic context in which it is written, we dare not begin to immediately make application to another point in time. First, we must see it there, then we apply it. And the danger is, in coming to this issue of slavery, as soon as we see the word slavery, we begin to think of certain scenes that would not have been the scenes to which Paul was writing in first century Greco-Roman culture. Now, in saying that, I'm not suggesting that there is nothing to be learned from this for that, but I'm simply making the observation, and it's an important distinction. It is also important to understand that, and this is a question that always comes up, I remember doing a Bible study at the law school here at Case Western way back in 94, 95, and we did the book of Titus together. We went through it, a group of law students and myself. And I remember getting to a verse that we're going to come to in a moment or two, and getting into a huge discussion that lasted for one session and then another session about why it was that Paul apparently gave credence, if you like, to enslavement. And why it was that he was not agitating for some social disruption and some radical change. And it is an obvious and important question to any thinking individual. Part of the answer is in what he does not say. Now let me try and explain this as simply as I can. Throughout his epistles, he addresses various groups and he gives instructions concerning them. He addresses classes of people, if you like. At one point, he will address husbands and wives. And when he calls for husbands and wives to live in a certain way, because this is part of the social structure of life, he underpins the call to live in a certain way by quoting foundational truths from the rest of the Bible. I can see your eyes are glazing over. So turn to Ephesians chapter 5 for just a moment. Let me illustrate what I mean. Ephesians 5 and 31. He says, "For this reason a man will leave his father and his mother and be united to his wife, and the two will become one flesh." Now what he is doing there is he is quoting. He is appealing to the way in which God has established things to be from the beginning. In other words, he says, now here is a social unit, husbands and wives. This is how you are to live, and this is why you are to live this way. So he takes it and he substantiates his call by quoting scripture. Now when he comes to the issue of slavery, he doesn't underpin it with anything. He doesn't go somewhere and say, slavery is fine, and slavery is okay, and slavery is part of God's plan, as it were, and let me tell you why, by quoting the Bible. He doesn't, because it isn't. And that absence is a crucial indication of Paul's heart and mind in relationship to that fundamental question that we're raising. In fact, Paul's conviction is that slaves should leave their bondage if they're given the opportunity. Now, at the other end, when he writes to masters, for example, in Philemon, he encourages the masters to seize the opportunities of manumission, which is the big word for the setting free of a slave. So to those who are enslaved, he says, you know, if you can get out, get out. For those who are masters, he says, if you can let your slaves go, you should let them go. Now, let me ask you a question, and it's rhetorical, you don't need to shout out. But look at the first two verses and ask yourself this question. What would you say is Paul's overarching concern in these verses? Is there a phrase that encapsulates what Paul is, if you like, really on about? And the answer is in the phrase that comes after the word respect in verse 1, so that God's name and our teaching may not be slandered. What is it that drives Paul's life? This. What is it that undergirds Paul's instruction? This. What is it that is to constrain the life of the believer irrespective of circumstances? This. Because the Shorter Scottish Catechism is right. The chief end of man is to glorify God and to enjoy Him forever. That is the whole explanation of human existence in a phrase. And it is on account of the fact that we choose to disregard that vital principle that our lives are essentially in such disarray. The same emphasis is to be found when Paul writes to Titus, and you can turn a couple of pages over and see this, in Titus chapter 2 and in verse 10, beginning actually in verse 9, he says, listen, teach slaves to be subject to their masters in everything. That in itself is amazing, isn't it? I mean, if you don't think it's amazing, you're not thinking. Teach slaves to be subject to their masters in everything, to try to please them, not to talk back to them, not to steal from them, to show that they can be fully trusted. Why? Answer, look, so that in every way they will make the teaching about God our Savior attractive. What is the whole purpose of God? To get glory to His name. How does He get glory to His name? As a result of the worshipers that He seeks giving Him glory. The Father seeks worshipers so that they may say, oh God, You are very great. That they may do that for which they have been created. And therefore, if that is the overarching concern of God, that He would be glorified, then it is the uttermost concern of the gospel that those who are redeemed would glorify God. You mean, even if their circumstances stink? Yes. Even if their lives are less than they hoped for? Yes. Even if they're at the bottom rung of the social ladder? Yes. If they're at the top? Yes. His overarching concern is that the life of the Christian would make the teaching about God and Jesus attractive. Attractive. Now you understand attractive, don't you? When he goes into chapter 3, he says, if you want to be attractive, let me remind you to remind your people to be subject to rulers and authorities, to be obedient, to be ready to do whatever is good. Good. You see, because all this shouting and barging around and making a big fuss and bother isn't attractive. It isn't attractive. And we're supposed to make the gospel attractive. To slander nobody. To be peaceable. To be considerate. To show true humility towards all men. This is because if you think about it, the only thing that distinguishes you from the pagan who is involved in all these things is the fact that according to verse 5, God our Savior saved us. He saved us. Where did He save us? Where we are. And as a result of salvation, There are going to be implications in the environment in which we live our lives, but as a result of salvation, he doesn't transform our social circumstances per se, and he certainly doesn't overturn civil jurisdiction. And the tragedy of it is that we have been more influenced than we realize by the kind of disruption that gave rise to the United States of America, where you have one group of English people fighting another group of English people, and the winners call themselves Americans. But in that experience, we established in this country a pattern for the way things are done. And it is therefore hard to realize that the church is not a democracy, and it is hard for the church to realize that the methodology that God has chosen to use to transform a culture is not the transforming impact of revolution. But when you have a nation that is built on revolution, and you have a church that is tied to that revolution, then you can see how it will champion all kinds of ideas, because they won't read the Bible. Or having read it, they won't do what it says. Now we're doing it all over again at the end of the 20th century. Just another deal, another day, another business. When will we ever learn? I believe this to be a foundational principle of Christian living. And it is this. What Paul is saying here, think it out, is the matter of our circumstances, while not irrelevant, the matter of our circumstances are not the big issue. Concern about my well-being or my status or my significance or my rights is always subservient to a concern for God's glory. So you see, the Bill of Rights is the Bill of Rights. We understand that. It has definite connections to foundational principles that are biblical in their framework. But the Bill of Rights, as to every other human created bill, bows beneath the instruction of this book. Because the best of men are men at best. And when we start to live our Christian lives thinking that somehow or another, everyone, and God included, owes us something, and that he is supremely concerned to get us out of all of our predicaments, to transform our circumstances, to make life just one long vacation, and that God looks upon our lives and tries to move everything in that direction, you can see why people's heads are so messed up. You can see why they're so mad at God, because it hasn't come out the way expected. It was never the way God intended. He would have written it in the book if he wanted it that way. It would have been possible for Paul to mobilize the Christian slaves into some kind of insurrection or revolt. There's no question of his leadership ability. They could have overturned, to a certain degree, the social structures of the time. It would have been hard for them to make a radical impact on 60 million and beyond, but nevertheless, they certainly could have been an irritant. But as a result, it would have meant discredit to the name and glory of God. And so what might have been, or what was, if you say, a legitimate concern, a sorry circumstance, a poor predicament, a definite injustice, was lived through for a concern for God's glory.
1: 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He has titled today's message, True Servants, and we'll hear the conclusion tomorrow. Now, as we're learning, Jesus never promised his followers an easy life, but he did offer us a meaningful one. And you can learn more about what that might look like by requesting a free ebook from Alistair that helps you understand that while faith is often costly, it does provide the greatest reward. 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I'm Bob Lapine. Thanks for studying the Bible with us. If you're wondering if Paul's teaching on slavery has any relevance for us today, be sure to listen tomorrow when we'll apply his teaching to contemporary Christian work ethics. The Bible teaching of Alistair Begg is furnished by Truth for Life, where the learning is for living.

Ye brethren became followers of the churches of God which in Judea are in Christ Jesus. For ye also have suffered like things of your own countrymen, even as they have of the Jews. We are studying this first letter to the Thessalonians, written probably less than a year since the church was founded, pioneered, begun by the Apostle Paul, accompanied by Silas and Timothy. That was about AD 51. And now, as I say, within a year, he writes to them this first of two letters. He's writing from Corinth, and he's reminding them of the blessings that were poured out upon them and their own conversion and how things were just previously. And he's giving them immense encouragement. This was a church composed of some Jews, early visits to the synagogue in the city of the Thessalonians had reaped a small harvest among Jews before there was antagonism and opposition, and it became very vehement, very fierce. And in the meantime, the apostle and Silas and Timothy went on preaching to Gentiles in that city of some 200,000 people, a very proud city, a very rich city, the capital, the Roman capital of Macedonia, that province, a city that had free status in the Roman world, was very proud of itself. Well, yet, despite that, pagans, idolaters, fixed in superstition and idolatry, many, many Gentiles were converted and came to Christ. And so it is a large gathering, a large church of young believers, very young believers. And yet they're standing firm. And the apostle now writes to them. We've considered some of the things which have already been said. But in this passage, beginning in chapter 2 and verse 14, there are three particular things that stand out in the verses that will be before us. And the first is the readiness of those Thessalonian converts to suffer in their witness to Jesus Christ. They didn't hesitate. They went ahead, and the apostle commends them. For ye, brethren, became followers of the churches of God, which in Judea are in Christ Jesus. At first sight, that's a rather curious thing to say. Why could the apostle not have said in his commendation, you became followers of those in Christ Jesus in the rest of Macedonia and in other places? Why didn't he particularly single out Gentiles? But he goes right back to Jerusalem and Judea, to the very beginning of the church. And he says, for ye, brethren, became followers of the churches of God which in Judea are in Christ Jesus. Well, they had suffered notable persecutions already, and that's probably why there had been persecution elsewhere, but particularly in Judea, right from the very beginning. And their history and their story and how people were converted and their Jewish families rejected them and their cities rejected them, and there were great persecutions hounding them out of Jerusalem and Judea and dispersing them around the empire. Well, this was obviously well known to the Thessalonian converts. And they would have, although they were Gentiles, they would have viewed the land of Israel with a rather special curiosity. This was to the pagan world, they hated it, but this was to the pagan world, the sacred land, the special people. And yet even there, there had been tremendous persecution on account of Christ and conversion to Christ. So Paul takes them back to that, and his purpose will be evident as we go on. Ye, brethren, became followers, not necessarily conscious followers, imitators is the word in the Greek, literally mimics. You became imitators of the Jewish converts in the Holy Land, not necessarily

necessarily consciously, but by their conduct they could be classed as followers doing the same thing as the converts there, witnessing far and wide and withstanding the persecution which arose as a result. But there are some terms here we must look at in studying the passage just on the way. The churches of God, which in Judea are in Christ Jesus. Did you notice that? It's in the plural, the churches of God. And this is the way of speaking throughout Paul's epistles. Today, we speak very loosely when we say the church. When we use that term, the church, we may sometimes refer to all the professing church, false churches, even the Roman church, Christendom generally. You may hear it said, the church. Paul doesn't use the term like that to include everybody, true or false, nominal or sincere. He doesn't use the term either in a national sense. He doesn't say, you followed the church of God in Judea, as though all the congregations in Judea could be called the church in Judea. He doesn't do that. He very deliberately says, and this is his practice, the churches of God, because each congregation in the sight of God, according to the New Testament, is a church. There is no denomination in the New Testament. There is no national church, strictly speaking. There is no organized group of churches in the New Testament. There is just the churches. Each church is individual, autonomous, independent, sovereign, directly under the guidance of God, directly recognized as his congregation, his people. Though that's the teaching of the Word of God. The churches of God, which in Judea are in Christ, and we hold to that today. Sometimes we speak loosely, and we refer to, say, all Bible-believing churches, and we may say the church. But we shouldn't. We should say the churches, following the pattern of the Apostle Paul. Anyway, here it is. Ye became followers of the churches, the congregations, those individual units which Christ deals directly with, not through a hierarchy, not through a bureaucracy, not through a synod or human invention system of government, but he deals with each one through the word. The churches of God, which in Judea are in Christ Jesus. We've come across this before. It's interesting. Those congregations were located in Judea, but their location isn't that important. In Judea, but even more important, they're in Christ. That is to say, they draw their power and their strength and their salvation from him. They're connected and linked to him, which in Judea are in Christ Jesus. Notice also in this passage that the Apostle Paul gives no recognition whatsoever to the Jewish synagogues. The church is the churches of Christ. There's a new order now. The Jewish order has finished. The Jewish flag has been run down. The flag which has been run up the flagpole now is the International Church of Jesus Christ, or Churches of Jesus Christ. Converted Jews, converted Gentiles, all brought into one, and the middle wall of partition broken down. So now, when he wants to say, these are the people you resemble, it's the converts in the churches which are in Christ Jesus in Judea. And the reason that for the likeness, it's a great mark of grace, this. We've been looking at signs or marks of true conversion.
But here's almost the crowning one to the Apostle Paul. I won't rehearse the others or remind you of them, but the crowning one is readiness to suffer for the testimony. If we keep quiet and all our lives we are shy and we never witness and we never have a word for anyone and we never participate in the winning of souls, in the witness to Christ, Paul seems to say there's a tremendous question mark over us. The crowning mark of grace, he's been going through a number of them in the previous verses, is this: for ye also have suffered like things of your own countrymen, even as they have of the Jews. Why, if a person is truly converted, you cannot suppress this, because they have an experience and a certainty and an assurance and a joy which is such that they feel for others, and they feel sympathy for others who are still lost as they were, and they want to reach out to them, and they pray for opportunities to be able to speak that word in season, and they support all the efforts of others too, and join hands in their church to make a witness in the community, to teach children and adults the things of God, to proclaim, to distribute literature. They do these things. And it's a great mark of grace that if it produces for us hostility, opposition, disadvantages, people who dislike us in our place of employment or study, setbacks for us and so on, then for the sake of souls and of Christ, we'll endure those things. It's a mark of true conversion. And so the apostle raises it here: their readiness to suffer. The Thessalonian believers had suffered, and they'd suffered as a result of Christ. Look at verse 15, referring to the unconverted Jews who both killed the Lord Jesus and their own prophets, and have persecuted us, and they please not God, and are contrary to all men. Now the apostle will launch in to this criticism of the unconverted Jews. Why does he do it? It's very strong. It runs through verse 15 and 16. Well, it's necessary for two reasons. Well, for more, but for at least two reasons. Those converts among the Thessalonians, they had a very strange and high regard for the sacred people, the Jews. They didn't like them because the Jews didn't like them. That was a great sin and fault. But there was mutual hostility and antagonism constantly. They didn't like them, but they had a strange regard for them. And therefore, those Jews could be a stumbling block. If the Jewish people are largely against the gospel — there were many converts — but if they were largely against the gospel and against Christ, well, surely then that's a very poor thing for Christ and the gospel, because are they not the sacred people with a great history of the one God they believe in dealing with them? And they're against the teaching of the Apostle Paul and the other apostles and the salvation in Christ. So it is necessary for the apostle to expose them, to show them that the Jews, in fact, were seriously at fault, and that they'd really turned their backs on their own scriptures and their own tradition and history and their own teaching, and rejected their own Messiah, lest it should be confusion to people. We find the same today when we're talking to unbelievers, when we're witnessing. Isn't it a great stumbling block that they've picked up the wrong ideas from nominal Christianity? They see all the hypocrites. They watch the television on Remembrance Day service or something like that, and they see all these nominal clergy supposedly praying
with a proud look and their eyes wide open, and they see the evident insincerity and performance and showmanship and nonsense. And so they despise Christians. And sometimes we have to say, yes, well, we don't identify with that. That is false religion. That is not the true faith of having your sins forgiven and coming to Christ and walking with him. And we have to separate ourselves from Church of Rome and explain to people they don't even believe in salvation. They believe in salvation by works, by performance, and not by grace, by the power of Christ and forgiveness and the new birth. So this is what the Apostle Paul is doing. He has to explain to them that those sacred people were not so sacred after all. And when the Messiah came, they largely rejected him. So that's why he has to launch into this criticism of the Jews and what they've done. At least many were converted, but most were not. Verse 15, who both killed the Lord Jesus. The Greek original is quite striking. It's who runs like this: they who the Lord killed, namely Jesus. That's how it works in the Greek. You see the significance? Our translation has rather blurred it. Who both killed the Lord Jesus. That's not what the original says. They killed the Lord. None less. They killed their Messiah. They killed the one who was manifestly, evidently, obviously the Messiah. They'd seen his astonishing miracles, thousands of them. They'd heard his teaching. Never a man spake like this man. Yet they killed him in their hatred of a Messiah, talking about the forgiveness of sin, and so on. And then, comma, Jesus. Jesus Christ, that was his identity. But chief of all, he was Messiah, who both killed the Lord. We could put a comma after that, Jesus, and then you'd have some acknowledgement of the force of the word Lord in the original Greek. Who both killed the Lord, comma, Jesus, and their own prophets. Now, I'm not going to dwell with this, but people who are keen Bible readers and know the Word of God recoil a little at this, because there isn't much record in the Old Testament of the Jews killing the prophets. Very limited death of the prophets. And yet, the Apostle Paul says boldly, killed their own prophets. But the Lord Jesus Christ said exactly the same thing. And in one discourse, he said it three times, very forcibly. And nobody contradicted him. The Jews never contradicted him on that. So although the details are not given us too much in the Old Testament, everybody knew, even in New Testament times, that the Jews had been very antagonistic to their prophets. We see much of the antagonism. You see poor Jeremiah and the way he was treated. You see the way Isaiah was ignored. You see what happened to others. Not only Elisha, but Elijah. Well, they didn't get the chance to kill him, but they set about it time after time. So the history is true. We see the persecutions. They were against their own prophets, who both killed the Lord Jesus and their own prophets. But they killed their own prophets years after they lived, because those prophets spoke of Christ and they gave clear prophecies of the characteristics of Messiah when he came. Where he would be born, what he would do, how he would be, his great work. And they killed the prophets, in a sense, because they ignored them. When Christ appeared, fulfilling all those prophecies, they ignored those prophecies. They killed them in the way they treated them. They killed them in the way they closed their eyes to their inspired prophecies. And have persecuted us.
the Apostle Paul and the other apostles. We know that well enough in the history of the Acts of the Apostles. And they please not God. Those words are very powerful. Don't think for a moment that those unbelieving Jews, even their clergy, their chief priests, the scribes, the Pharisees, and so on, don't think they had any standing with God. But the way this is expressed in the original, they please not God, means they are rejected by him. They are not acceptable to him. They are not to be placed in the category of those who believe and know him and walk with him. They're a rejected people. And then the apostle adds on the end of verse 15, and are contrary to all men. Yes, the Jewish clergy and the people, they hated the pagans. They didn't see themselves as those who should spread the word to the pagans. They despised them and hated them. To the point, verse 16, forbidding us to speak to the Gentiles that they might be saved. The Lord Jesus Christ said to them, ye entered not in yourselves, and ye hindered others. The word he actually said is, ye forbade others entering in to the kingdom. And this is so serious. The apostle says in verse 16, I'm not spending long with this point, but it is important, to fill up their sins alway, which means to complete the measure of their sin. The apostle in effect says they could sin no worse, no more than that, than to be persecutors of the truth and to prevent others from receiving the truth. The record of their sin was complete at that point. And then the result, for the wrath of God, that is, he doesn't need to say the wrath of God. The wrath is enough. The indignation, it means, of God, is come upon them to the uttermost. Which means this, that they were under judgment and they were rejected of God. The era of Jewish privilege, in which for century after century, God would root all his revelation and his dealings through the Jewish nation, what a privilege. That period was at an end. No more would he do that. The wrath is come upon them to the uttermost, literally to the end. There's no more scope. After centuries of warning, the period of Jewish privilege is ended. Not all the Jews to perish, of course not. Because just as with Gentiles, an elect will be saved. God will save a great number in his grace and mercy and bring them to repentance. But as for the nation as a whole, no more special dealings. But that's as much as the apostle will say. And then he proceeds to verse 17, but I'm going to verse 18 and come back to verse 17 in just a moment. He says, we brethren, being taken from you for a short time, I longed to see you. I made every effort to come to you. But verse 18, wherefore we would have come unto you, even I, Paul, once and again, but Satan hindered us. So there's just a second heading quickly. The hindrances of Satan. Satan hindered us. You can't always say that, you know. If you miss the bus and get to your friend late, you cannot say, Satan hindered me. The context of these words is the gospel. Paul's evangelizing and caring for the converts. It's Christian work. Now in that you can say sometimes, Satan hindered us. Satan obstructed me. The apostle says it. Now he doesn't tell us how,
could have been an act of persecution, something which was clearly inspired by Satan and his hosts, which was against the gospel, which made it impossible for him to get back to the Thessalonians to see them as he desired. It was a hindrance of Satan. But Satan hindered us. How can that be? How can Satan be allowed to hinder? Isn't God more powerful? Can he not overcome that? Well, it is the will of God that there are times when Satan will be allowed to effectively hinder us. You can see one reason for it, so that we can see what he does, and his hatred and his opposition and how he goes about it. If every time Satan hindered the course of the gospel, God overruled, well, you would never know about the hatred of Satan towards the gospel and the opposition. He must be allowed to hinder us in all manner of ways. Otherwise, we wouldn't know the truth, the reality. We would think that Satan and everybody else was for the gospel. No, he has to be allowed to make his moves, so that he will be subjected to judgment, and everybody will see just how great his hostility, his hatred is of the gospel. So even the apostle knows that there are persecutions or obstructions or hostile acts which hold him up in the things he longs to do and desires to do. Satan's hindrances, they're very numerous. We see them today. Why, Satan's hindrances. There are people in this city, you know, relations of yours, colleagues of yours, friends of yours, and it is so difficult to reach them with the gospel. Every time you say a word, they've got a whole string of objections that have been fed to them by society. It's Satan acting. They've seen some of the atheistic books dredging up once again all the old hostile arguments, most of which have been answered, but there are always new ones, new protests against the faith. You can't be a believer, you can't believe in God for this reason, for that reason. The brainwashing that goes on from the television, from literature, in the schools now. The degree of atheistic brainwashing in the schools is staggering at the present time. Dear friends, Satan hinders us. If it was down to us to win souls by our own power, we'd give up. Always there's a hostile answer. There's something which, and you know how people are, they hop from one to another. You say, oh, but This is the case. This is the situation of man. This is his alienation from God. This is the holy God. This is what he's done. This is what the Savior has done. This is what we need. This is our experience when we're converted. They're not listening to you. They're remembering the next reason why you can't possibly be a believer, according to the tenets of atheistic teaching. And then, oh, you can answer that one, it's an easy one. So you begin to answer, they're not listening. They're thinking of the next one, the next barricade, the next objection, the next objection. Heads are full of objections and problems. You could spend all day answering them all, but they haven't listened to any of the answers, because there are so many more to move to. These are hindrances of Satan. So what do you do? Well, you go on witnessing. And you pray, because God will move in his time, in his way, and you sow the seed. And then God will, the Holy Spirit, will humble that person, open the mind, create a sense of need. I give eyes to see. Oh, we have a power far, far greater on our side than all the combined authors of all the antagonistic material. And if he moves in answer to prayer, and we proceed in faith, that God will cause the seed to germinate and open eyes. There are so many distractions.
If it isn't atheistic hindrances, people, their minds are far too full of covetous desires or current entertainment or affairs and so on from this world. And then they're put off by some religious hypocrites. Oh, the Satan, they're all part of Satan's hindrances. Some seemingly religious person who does something dreadful, and Satan will make a great thing about that to put people off. Then there are false doctrines that abound. I already mentioned the Church of Rome giving people misleading ideas about God and how to find him and how to know him. And then there are directly inspired hostile acts to try to silence Christians. So we know about the hindrances of Satan, and the Apostle Paul refers to them here. Wherefore we would have come unto you, even I, Paul, once and again, but Satan hindered us, but not completely. Because through prayer, Satan's hindrances are ultimately thrown down. And the most unlikely and antagonistic people, their hearts are softened and their minds opened, and they feel their need and they come to Christ. And opportunities are opened up before us. So Satan's hindrances are referred to in the passage. But then also there is the great joy and satisfaction of seeing people saved. Now I want to move to conclusion with this. Come back to verse 17, and here's my last heading. It's joy in fruit bearing. Look at what the apostle says. This is stunning, friends. But we, brethren, being taken from you for a short time in presence, not in heart, endeavored the more abundantly to see your face with great desire. The elegance of the language of the translation possibly is getting in the way a tiny bit. It's absolutely accurate, but it's so refined that I wonder if we see quite what the apostle says. Look at the verse again, verse 17. But we, brethren, being taken from you, the Greek actually is torn from you. He didn't want to leave them. He was so attached to these new converts. His heart is so with them. We, brethren, being torn from you. It was persecution that caused him to have to leave. They insisted that he leave the city. The Thessalonians were in trouble unless he did so. For a short time, in presence, not in heart. We haven't left you in heart. Our feelings and concerns are still with you. Endeavored the more abundantly. Who speaks like that? We tried even beyond all our best efforts. You could put it like this. The Apostle Paul using too many superlatives. Endeavored the more abundantly. We tried even harder than our hardest, he says, to see your face. We would say today to be face to face with you. With great desire, he adds, as if he hasn't said enough already. Does it come home? The strong feeling, the empathy, the union that he had with those converts. Now here's, dare we say it, some of the secrets of the apostle and Silas and Timothy. They weren't interested in what they were going to have for dinner when they got home. They weren't interested in the latest items of furniture that it was possible to buy. They weren't unduly interested in the comforts of this present life. Where did they get their pleasure, their joy, their encouragement, their uplift from? It was relating to believers. Here are people in the city of the Thessalonians who are at total spiritual darkness. They have no hold upon God. Their minds are completely wrecked
believing in umpteen deities, in superstitious confusion. They're people with no control over their sins and moods and appetites. They're lost people, many of them deeply, deeply unpleasant people. People who are racked by every kind of problem and sin. And now there are people whose minds God has opened by the power of the Spirit. And unbelievably, they've heard the gospel. And they've grasped it, and they've been moved, and they've repented, they've come to Christ, and their nature has been changed, and their whole way of life. And now they have the heart of Christians, and they long for others. And oh, that the apostle could still be with them. He can see the faces of many of them. To hear their triumphs, to hear their experiences, to hear their answered prayers and their joys, to hear their trials and their problems, and how God has carried them through. New people, changed people. He's with them. He's their friend. I tried so hard to get back to you. If only we could be more like that, much more concerned in relating to the converts, the people who God draws to himself, who God transfers from the kingdom of darkness into the kingdom of his own dear Son, and liberates and makes new. This is the feelings of the apostle, and the delights. The language he uses is powerful. So you go to verse 19. For what is our hope, our anticipation, or joy, happiness, or crown? The Greek refers to a wreath. What is our wreath of glory? Like one put on the head of the athlete in the great games in those Grecian cities. For what is our anticipation? Our great happiness, our crown of rejoicing, are not even ye in the presence of our Lord Jesus Christ at his coming? Now, it's not just the Thessalonians. Even ye, that little word even, it doesn't have all the meaning it had in the days of the King James translators. It serves here as an also. Are not even ye as well? Are not ye as well also our crown of rejoicing? Because this is exactly the same thing to the Colossians. And he says almost the same thing to other churches. So it's not just the Thessalonian converts, it's all converts. He remembers the faces of so many. He roughly visualizes all the others with new lives and happiness and a hope of heaven. They've been made deeper people, better people. They've been emancipated from superstition. They're people of real character, and those who love God and serve him. And his great hope, of course, he doesn't say it, but his greatest hope is to be with Christ. He's not cutting that out here. His greatest hope is to see the Lord. But his greatest earthly hope is not possessions and home. And of course you can have possessions. And of course you must make your home as comfortable and as clean and acceptable as you can, and as suitable as you can. And you can enjoy things on earth, but these must never be your supreme enjoyments. Your supreme pleasures and aims and enjoyments are the things of the Lord, and among them to see the people in whom you've had a share of instrumentality. Because you worked with others and brought the children in, and knocked the doors, or witnessed here and there and everywhere, people were saved, and you prayed for the missionaries, and for the pastor, and for the other Christian workers, and for the Sunday school teachers, and together and individually, we have a share in the fruits.
And we have the privilege of knowing so many people who've come to the Lord, even since our time of witness together. But there are many more. There are many we've never seen. When you go to glory, you'll see the fruit of those who've been brought in by the overseas workers who you sent and you supported and you prayed for. You'll see in due time people coming into the kingdom when you're in the eternal glory who have come through your witness and you never knew it, or through the witness of those you brought to the Lord, and you'll see the effects and the fruits. And this, second to the Lord himself, will be such a source of joy for us. And it should be now. Our great joy is to see the fruit and to interact, to talk, to converse. And this is how the apostle thought. No wonder he could take persecution. No wonder he could endure hardship. No wonder he could do the work he did. What is our hope, our anticipation, second to Christ and heaven? What is our happiness? What is our glory wreath, our crown of happiness? Are not even ye as well as others in the presence of our Lord Jesus Christ at his coming at the parousia, when he is manifested at the end of the world? Ye are our glory and joy. That's the way to think. Fix your eye on the fruit. Impart your message. Take great joy in relating to those who are saved. And think of the great gathering eternally, the fruit of all the centuries, the work of Christ. Joy in fruitfulness. That's really the prevailing theme of these verses. May they minister to us today.

is against those who do evil, to cut off the memory of them from the earth. When the righteous cry for help, the Lord hears and delivers them out of all their troubles. The Lord is near to the brokenhearted and saves the crushed in spirit. Many are the afflictions of the righteous, but the Lord delivers him out of them all. He keeps all his bones, not one of them is broken. Affliction will slay the wicked, and those who hate the righteous will be condemned. The Lord redeems the life of his servants. None of those who take refuge in him will be condemned. This reading was taken from Psalm 34, verses 1 through to 22. Scripture quotations are from the Holy Bible, English Standard Version, ESV. 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

many a man with his life out of tune and battered and torn with sin is auctioned cheap to the thoughtless crowd, much like the old violin. A mess of pottage, a glass of wine, a game, and he travels on. He's going once and going twice. He's going and almost gone. But the master comes. And the foolish crowd never can quite understand the worth of a soul and the change that's wrought by the touch of the master's hand.

And he wanted to be restored, and God did restore him, and David could say, "He restoreth my soul." Now, I want to tell you how the Lord restores us. Hebrews chapter 12, in verse 5. "My son, despise not thou the chastening of the Lord, nor faint when thou art rebuked of him. For whom the Lord loveth, he chasteneth, and scourgeth every son whom he receiveth." Now, what God does sometimes, dear friend, is to chastise the sheep. Not because he doesn't love the sheep, but because he does love the sheep. A scourge was a rod. "If ye endure chastening, God dealeth with you as with sons. For what son is he whom the Father chasteneth not? But if ye be without chastisement, whereof all," that is, all true sons, "are partakers, then are ye bastards and not sons. Furthermore, we've had fathers of our flesh which corrected us, and we gave them reverence. Shall we not much rather be in subjection unto the Father of spirits and live? For they verily for a few days chastened us after their own pleasure, but he for our profit, that we might be made partakers of his holiness. Now no chastening for the present seemeth to be joyous but grievous. Nevertheless, afterward it yieldeth the peaceable fruit of righteousness unto them which are exercised thereby." Now certainly it wasn't joyful when a sheep got its leg broken, but yet it brought peace and fruitfulness to that shepherd. And what was the fruit? Look, "No chastening for the present seemeth to be joyous but grievous. Nevertheless, afterward it yieldeth the peaceable fruit of" what? Of what? Righteousness. "He restoreth my soul. He leadeth me in the paths of righteousness." Now, when this kind of chastisement comes to you, if you've been a stubborn sheep, and this kind of chastisement comes to you, there are three things you can do. Hebrews tells us about them. Number one, you can resent it. Look, if you will, in verse 5. "My son, despise not thou the chastening of the Lord." You may just despise it. You may resent it. Look, if you will, in verse 11. "Now no chastening for the present seemeth to be joyous, but grievous." Has God ever laid the rod on you? Well, let me ask you a question. When you were a child and your dad had to punish you and spank you, did you say, "Oh, this is so wonderful. I'm glad this is happening to me. Praise the Lord. Dad, you're a wonderful dad. Thank you, Dad. You're so wise and kind." No, we didn't do that. No. "No chastening for the present time seemeth to be joyous, but grievous. But afterward it yieldeth the peaceable fruit of" what? "Righteousness. He restoreth my soul. He leadeth me in the paths of righteousness. Before I was afflicted," David said, "I went astray. Old Jacob worshipped leaning on his staff, and that sheep that had that broken leg never wanted to stray away from the shepherd again, because he had broken, but he had healed, and he had wounded and torn, but he had bound up that wound." Thank God that the shepherd knows exactly what he is doing. Now, dear friend, you can, when it comes, that's the first thing you can do. You can despise it. I'll tell you what else you might do when it comes. You can faint under it. Look again in Hebrews chapter 12 and verse 5. And the Bible says, "And have ye forgotten the exhortation which speaketh unto you as unto children? My son, despise not thou the chastening of the Lord, nor faint when thou art rebuked of him." Don't despise it and don't faint under it. Have you ever seen people faint when chastisement comes? I have. They're stubborn and mulish. They get away from God. God brings chastisement and they just drop out. They just throw up their hands. They just quit. They become spiritual dropouts. That's a terrible thing. God is not doing that to draw you away from him, but to draw you back to him. Now, don't despise it and don't faint under it, but be exercised by it. Notice verse 11. The Bible says, "We're exercised thereby." God has a purpose. Now, how does the shepherd deal with a stubborn sheep? With the rod of chastisement. With the rod of chastisement. Now, what about the straying sheep? How does the shepherd deal with the straying sheep? Well, not only did the shepherd have a rod, verse 4 speaks of the shepherd's rod, but verse 4 also speaks of the shepherd's staff. Now, the shepherd would get another long sapling, and he would cut this one off above the root, and it would be long and willowy. And he would take that staff, that piece of sapling, and he would soak it in water while it was green and pliable. Sometimes he would put it in boiling water till he could bend it, and he would put a bend in the end of it and tie it and let it dry and season. And at the end, he had it shaped just right. There was a crook. We call it the shepherd's crook. That's what you often see about the shepherd. He

0: holding a crook like that, called the shepherd's crook. It was just big enough to go around the chest of a little lamb and just big enough to go around the neck of a sheep. And with that staff, he would guide the sheep. It became an instrument in his hand, and he would guide the sheep and retrieve the sheep. He knew how to use this. He would walk along and just touch the sheep with it. He'd put it around the neck of a sheep and pull the sheep in that's straying. When the sheep is walking along a narrow path that might fall off, he would take that staff and he would lay it on the sheep's shoulder and just guide the sheep. When the sheep would get down in the briars, have you ever been in the briars? I have. He would put that staff in there and pull that sheep out of the briars. When the sheep would get down in the mud, he would put that staff down there and lift that sheep, that lamb, out of the mud. You remember what David said in Psalm 40? He hath lifted me up from the miry clay. He hath set my feet upon a rock and established my goings, leads me in the paths of righteousness. He's talking about the same thing. He would take that staff and he would guide and guard and lift and retrieve that sheep to him. Sometimes a mother sheep, a ewe, would neglect her lamb. Sometimes she would get so concerned with the things that she wanted to do. Sometimes she wanted to feast here. Sometimes she wanted to nibble here. Sometimes she wanted to browse here, and she would forget her lamb. And the shepherd saw that, and he would take his shepherd's crook and he would draw the lamb and draw the mother sheep back together, because the shepherd knew that if that mother neglected that lamb for too long a time, after a while she would forget about it altogether. And that little lamb would miss what it needed most. Next to the shepherd's tender care is the care of that old ewe. And I thought, oh my God, how the shepherd needs to do that today, to draw these mamas and these babies back together. In this day, when the devil is doing all that he can do to break up homes, the shepherd there is guiding with his staff. And when we fall, when we're weak, oh, we get away from God and we get in sin, we get in the briars, we get in the mud, we get into difficulty. And thank God he has that staff, that love, that grace that draws us back to him. Then there's a third thing. Not only were there those stubborn sheep, and not only were there those straying sheep, but there were the sick sheep. You see, each night the shepherd would bring the sheep into the sheepfold. Inside that enclosure, the sheep were safe, but at the door was the shepherd himself, who would position his body across that opening, and no one could come in or out without his permission. He said, I am the door of the sheep. I'm the one that lets them in. I'm the one that lets them out. No one can get in except by my permission. And as they would come in each night, here's what the shepherd would do. Each night he would count them. And he would call them by name. And not only would he call them by name, but he would caress them. He would fondle them. He would put his hands all over the sheep and rub his fingers down into the wool. And he would be looking for a scar. He'd be looking for a bruise. He'd be looking for a scab. He'd be looking for a wounded place. He'd be looking for a laceration. And when the shepherd would find that kind of a place, he had not only a rod and not only a staff, but he had a bottle of oil. And he would see a bruise on that sheep's head or a cut place, a place there on the nostril, and he would pour on the healing oil. He would anoint the head of that sheep with oil. And that oil was there to soothe and to medicate and to heal and to lubricate and to give comfort to a suffering sheep. That oil would be mixed also with sulfur and tar. And it was used to repel insects. Sheep have a pest that bothers them called nose flies that get up into wounds and places in the nose. And this oil would be smeared there on the sheep's nose to give comfort and protection from those pests. Thank God for the oil of the Holy Spirit that protects us from the devil's flies. Thank God for that comfort when we've been bruised and hurt and when we're wounded and when we're limping. That the shepherd, he knows, he cares, he feels. He calls those sheep by name. He knows them one by one, and he restores them and heals them and binds them and brings them back to himself. I think David had all of those things in mind when he said, "He restoreth my soul"? I think David had been stubborn and been broken. I think David had strayed and been retrieved. I think David had been hurt and wounded and had been healed by the Lord. Thank God for the ministry of chastisement. Thank God for the ministry of correction. Thank God for the ministry of comfort. And I thought about it in my own life, and I know that I know I'm here because the Good Shepherd has kept me with his rod, with his staff, and with his bottle of oil. Can't you say the same thing? Can't you say amen? Can't you remember the times when he put on the rod? I can. Can't you remember the times when he took that staff and lifted you and forgave you? Hallelujah for that. And can't you think of those times when the tender shepherd poured in the oil and just caressed you and told you he loved you and healed that broken heart? Thank God for such a wonderful shepherd. He restores my soul. And the thing that got David right is what I want to call, first of all, the ministry of the shepherd. The ministry of the shepherd. Ah, but there was something else. Not only the ministry of the shepherd, but also the mastery of the shepherd. Now listen, not only does he restore our souls, he leads us in the paths of righteousness. He restored us that he might master us, that he might lead us, that he might guide us. And the problem with many of us is this, that all we're interested in is getting restored. Well, my dear friend, if you don't go from restoration to righteousness, you're going to be right back in the same old problem. You see, so many of us just simply want to get back right, but we don't get on the track of following God, and that's the reason that we get back where we were. And a restored sheep ought to follow closer than ever. He that's been forgiven much ought to love much. And we ought to be like that sheep with a broken leg that just nuzzles the shepherd and stays close to the shepherd, that he might master us, that he might lead us, that he might guide us, that we'll never go astray again. When are we going to learn? How many times are we going to fall and slip before we learn to stay close to the shepherd? Jesus said, "My sheep hear my voice, and I know them, and they follow me." In order to follow the shepherd, three things are necessary. Number one, you've got to be obsessed with the shepherd. You've got to love the shepherd. Number two, you have to observe the shepherd. Sheep don't have good eyesight. You have to stay close to the shepherd. And number three, you have to obey the shepherd. My sheep hear my voice. They hear my voice. Now, you can't obey anybody whose voice you don't hear. And how are you going to hear your shepherd's voice? How are you going to see your shepherd? You're going to have that quiet time in the green pastures, chewing upon his word, meditating upon the word of God. That's the way the shepherd, my dear friend, is going to lead you and he's going to guide you. You are going to hear his voice in the word. Jesus said, "The words that I speak unto you, they are spirit and they are life." And he said, "I've come that you might have life and have it abundantly." He will lead you in the paths of righteousness. That's the mastery of the shepherd. You know what's wrong with so many of us? We're just always trying to get out of trouble rather than to get into righteousness. I mean, it's all negative. I think I told you many years ago about a football player friend that I had whose name was Mike Colin. Mike played football for Auburn and went on to play for the Miami Dolphins as a linebacker. He said when he graduated from Auburn, the coach down there said, "Mike, would you help me to do some recruiting?" He said, "Sure, coach." He said, "What kind of player are you looking for?" He said, "Well, Mike, you know," he said, "when you're playing football, there's a guy, you knock him down and he just stays down." Mike said, "We don't want him, do we, coach?" He said, "No, we sure don't." But he said, "Mike, there's a guy, you knock him down and he gets up, and then when you knock him down, he stays down." Mike said, "We don't want him either, do we, coach?" He said, "No, I don't." But he said, "Mike, there's a guy, you knock him down and he gets up, and you knock him down and he gets up, and you knock him down and he gets up, and you knock him down and he gets up." Mike said, "That's the guy we want, isn't it, coach?" He said, "No, we don't want him either. I want you to find that guy that's knocking everybody down. That's the guy I want." Now, I am grateful. I am grateful that he restores us. I'm grateful that when we're down, he gets us up. But wouldn't you like to get up and stay up? I mean, wouldn't you like to be a force for God rather than just simply being a casualty, always being restored? You see, the problem with so many of us is that we have a restoration mentality. He restores my soul, but after the ministry of the shepherd, there needs to be the mastery of the shepherd. He leads me in the paths of righteousness. Why don't you today determine that you're going to get right with God and stay right with God, that you're going to hear the voice of your shepherd, you're going to get in the Word of God and not find yourself back in the briars or down in the pit or down in the mud or down in the crevice again. Now, there's a third thing that will keep you. And I can guarantee you these things have kept me. Not only is there what I call the ministry of the shepherd, and not only is there what I call the mastery of the shepherd, but there's also the majesty of the shepherd. The majesty of the shepherd. Listen to it. He restoreth my soul. He leadeth me in the paths of righteousness for His name's sake. His name. His name. What is the name of the shepherd? We already know. It's in the first verse. What is the name of the shepherd? Jehovah is my shepherd. The King James says the Lord, but that's in all caps. And it means Jehovah or Yahweh. The most holy name for God in all of the Bible. The Lord, Jehovah, is my shepherd. He leads me for His namesake. God's name, God's honor is at stake by the way you live and the way I live. I mean, people get their idea of what kind of a shepherd there is because of what kind of sheep there are. The shepherd's reputation is based on the activity and the welfare and the obedience of the sheep. Jesus taught us to pray, Our Father which art in heaven, hallowed be thy name. Solomon said in the Song of Solomon, His name is like ointment poured forth. Jehovah is His name. That was the most sacred, most solemn name for God in all of the Old Testament. And yet it's not found one time in the New Testament. Not one time in the New Testament will you ever find the name Jehovah. Do you know why? Because Jesus is our Jehovah. Jesus Himself said, I am the good shepherd in John 10. I am the good shepherd. Do you know what the name Jesus means? It means Jehovah saves. That's exactly what the name Jesus means. Thou shalt call His name Jehovah saves, for He shall save His people from their sins. That's what the angel said. Thou shalt call His name Jesus. And my dear friend, if I am His sheep and He is my shepherd, I don't want to disgrace that name. A good name is rather to be chosen than great riches. When I would take my little children to school and let them out in the mornings, each morning before they would go to school, I would say, Daddy loves you. And remember this. Remember who you are. And remember whose you are. Remember who you are. And remember whose you are. I believe our Lord would say that to His sheep. Remember who you are. You are my sheep. You're the people of my pasture. My name is linked to you. I want to lead you in the paths of righteousness for my name's sake. I had rather die than bring disgrace upon my family, my parents, my children, and my wife. A good name is so important. How much more the name of our God? What keeps me straight? Well, one thing, the Lord restores me when I stray. Another thing, the Lord leads me day by day. But another thing, there is in my heart a burning desire to give glory to that name. To give glory to that name. Do you feel that way? Oh, the name of Jesus. Somebody said the name of Jesus is all of the hallelujahs of eternity in five letters. It is. I know a soul that's steeped in sin, that no man's art can cure. But I know a name, a precious name that can make that soul all pure. I know a life that's lost to God, bound down by the things of earth. But I know a name, a precious name that can bring that soul new birth. Jesus. Oh, how sweet the name. That ought to keep you straight. The ministry of the shepherd, the mastery of the shepherd, and the majesty of our great shepherd. Jehovah is my shepherd.
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Coming up next is a message preached by the Reverend Wally Behan at St. John's Anglican Church in Latimer Square, Christchurch, New Zealand.

Christian, if we are true Christians, this is to be our aim. This is what we are to aim at. Well, let's look at it. There are 12 commands in these few verses, but I'm going to combine them under five headings. Firstly, verse 9. Love must be sincere, or as the ESV puts it, love must be genuine. The Greek actually says, love unhypocritically. Our love for each other in this fellowship must not be hypocritical. The word hypocrite is a very interesting word in the Greek. When you go back to the Greek, it has the same foundation as the word which is used for a mask. You know, in the Greek plays, which you see 2,000-3,000 years ago, which you read about and see pictures of, the actors used to go in with masks on. And that mask had something to do with hypocrisy. That's where the word comes from. And it meant you pretended to be something that you weren't. That's what a hypocrite is. Billy Joel sang that song some years ago about that we all wear masks. We wear masks with people. Many people pretend to be something they're not. And they say some nice things to people, but often they don't mean it. Or they do things for other people, but they really do it so that other people will see them. So that other people will see them and say, God, isn't she good? Isn't he a lovely Christian? He's always doing things for people. And so that you'll be admired. And it's not sincere. It's not genuine. And sadly, that happens in the church. But Paul says it mustn't. There is nothing worse than hypocrisy in the church. It is one thing that Jesus hated. Read Matthew 13, how he blasted the Pharisees, and it's all to do with hypocrisy. Jesus hated hypocrisy. And as Christians, we now have Jesus' love in us. And his love is not hypocritical. It is sincere. It is genuine. And so Christians, you and I, are to love unhypocritically. Our love is to be genuine. And then Paul says, hate what is evil. And that surprises us, really. Love and then hate. I mean, it seems odd. Can love hate? Yes. In fact, it must. Agape, as I'll say a number of times tonight, is not sentimentality. It's not uncaring of concerns. It's not oblivious or indifferent towards wrong. Love is never that. Love hates evil. God is a God of love, but he hates evil, and that is true love. God wouldn't be a God of love if he didn't hate evil. That's why it's nonsense when we hear people say, well, God can't be a God of love if he punishes, or he won't allow this, or he won't do that, or he won't allow people in heaven just because they've done something wrong. He can't be a God of love. That is irrational, and it is nonsense. Because God is a God of love, he cannot tolerate evil. Any evil. Because bad, evil, eventually destroys life and anything good. Look at the world around you. It was evil that killed 200 people in Iraq a few weeks ago, and which continues day after day after day. That is evil. Evil destroys. Don't confuse love with sentimentality. True love hates evil. And within the fellowship of the church, evil, bad, never benefits my brother or sister in Christ. It never does. And so love in me should want the highest for my brother or sister. And so I pray that they will be protected and hate anything bad that comes to them or happens to them. Some people, I've experienced this and I'm sure I'm not the only one, some people secretly rejoice when they see others going through difficulties or trials. Some Christians are sort of secretly pleased when they see a fellow Christian fall into some sin. Because it makes us feel holier. It makes us feel that we're better than them. And they enjoy telling other people about it in the fellowship. No. Agape hates evil. And it hates a brother or sister to experience any evil or any sin or any pain. Paul says love clings to what is good. And that word cling is like glued to. As a Christian, you are to be glued to seeing and doing good for those in the fellowship, your brothers and sisters. Don't want the worst for them. Want the best for them. That's agape.

a love, and that is hard to strive for. Secondly, agape love is being totally committed to each other in the fellowship. Verse 10, be devoted to one another in brotherly love. Yes, Christians, as we'll see next week, they are to love the world. They are to love non-Christians. But we are to especially love our brothers and sisters in the fellowship. The Greek word for brotherly love is the word philostorgos, which described love within a family. The love that a mother had for her child, or a son, or a husband, or love between sisters. It's the love that's felt in a family unit. And Paul uses that word quite deliberately for love between us, because Christians are a family. We are a family. And we must grasp this here at St. John's. This church here tonight, this congregation, is not just a gathering of friends and acquaintances. It's not somebody who gathers just for a game of cards, or we're not the bridge club, or we're not this club, or we're that club. We are a family. We have the same Father. We have the same Father who is God. I'm not simply the pastor, I am your brother. You are my brother and you are my sister. We are a family. And we are devoted to each other as a family. When a brother hurts, then we hurt with them. When a sister hurts, we all hurt. We're a family. And Paul says, honour one another above yourselves. If a human family is a true family, that's how they love, isn't it? They care for and esteem their child or their sister higher than themselves. That's how they see themselves in a true family. If I'm loving my family properly, I esteem them higher than I am. And that's how it should be. I don't know whether you remember that incident. I always remember that incident a few years ago when a father and a daughter and an uncle up in the North Island, they were in a boating accident. Do you remember that? And there was only one life jacket. And the uncle drowned. And so there's two of them left. There's only one life jacket. And the father gave the life jacket to his daughter because he knew that only one of them would survive. And do you remember, that reached all of New Zealand's heart. He drowned, and she survived, because he loved her. He honoured her more than himself. He honoured his daughter more than herself. That's the love we're talking about here. But it doesn't need to be that dramatic. To honour somebody simply means to respect them. It means to appreciate them, acknowledge their achievements. If they do something, show appreciation of them. If someone in the church family has achieved something, well, tell them well done. Praise their accomplishments. Encourage them. Honour them. Don't go overboard. I'm not talking about grovelling or everything. But tell them, that's good. Thank God for them. And mean it. And not just those people who stand up the front of the congregation, or those who are more sort of popular in the congregation. Not everybody. Doesn't matter what role they take in the church, doesn't matter who they are. Respect all. That's what it says, all the family. At St. John's, we must honour and appreciate all. Young, old, talented, not so talented, the favourites, the not so favourites, those up front, those are not up front. Those it's easy to approach, those it's not so easy to approach. Those we find easy to get on with, and those we don't. We must honour all, because we are all family. Third, agape love is zealous for the gospel and serving God. Verse 11, never be lacking in zeal, but keep your spiritual fervour serving the Lord. Agape love shows itself in zeal for the gospel. Now, to be zealous for the gospel doesn't mean bashing people with the Bible every 5 minutes. It doesn't mean fanaticism. That, biblical zeal doesn't mean that. It doesn't mean sort of fundamentalism, where we think they're a bunch of crackpots, a bunch of loonies who do all these silly things, and you never start bashing them with things. That doesn't mean that. Zeal is quite different in the New Testament. A Christian can lose their spiritual fire.
they can lose their spiritual zeal. They can become cold in their Christian walk. When a person becomes a Christian, I'm talking from experience here too, because I was just like this when I first became a Christian. When a person first becomes a Christian, there's a sort of glow with them. There's an excitement. It's a whole new world. A relationship with God. Jesus Christ is the Son of God. There's forgiveness. I'll never forget the feeling of forgiveness when I became a Christian. There's forgiveness and eternal life. It's a whole new life. And you're sort of zealous. You're on fire. You want to tell other people. You want to talk to other Christians. You want to talk to them about the gospel and how's this work and how does that work. You're eager to learn and grow and have fellowship with other Christians. It's all exciting. But that initial excitement and glow dies down as you settle into the Christian life. It's then that you begin to find out just how tough the Christian life is. There are issues to grapple with. There are ethical and moral decisions that you have to face. You never had to face these things before. Some of your friends or your family don't believe as you do, and there's tensions within that. When you meet, there's tensions. And that means facing huge issues of salvation and eternity and what will happen to them. Trying to live the Christian life at work and at home is tough. You discover, as you settle into the daily battle of the Christian life, that it's very difficult. And not only that, it is ongoing. It's on and on and on, day after day, week after week, year after year. Singing the hymns and hearing the preaching when you first believed was fantastic. But when you've been a Christian for a number of years, when you're out in the hard slog in the office every day, or when you're at university, when you're trying to be honest every day and work hard every day with integrity so that people will trust you, and when you're trying to resist temptation day after day after day after day, and when you're facing your non-Christian friends with difficulties, questions that you have to answer about evolution and all the rest that go and creation, all the stuff that goes with that, it's very difficult in your Christian life. That brings you down to reality. And losing one's initial excitement over Christianity can knock you. If you've been a Christian for a number of years, it can knock you after 5 or 10 or 20 years. It can knock you. Or if you grew up in a Christian family, and so you always considered you were a Christian, you can lose your spiritual fervor. Or some Christians can simply get spiritually lazy. Not in their jobs, or of course, or their careers, or in their social life. They don't get lazy there. They're fine in those places. But spiritually, going to Bible studies, spending time with God in prayer, even attending church, can become a drag. I've seen that many, many times in my ministry. I see it today here at St. John's. Christians who lose their spiritual fervor. Often Christians, you know, often Christians with so much ability who could achieve so much in the kingdom of God become spiritually lethargic. They become spiritually lazy. That their spiritual life becomes a constant drag and it becomes heavy. And they lose their spiritual fervor and zeal. They become lethargic. They become half-hearted about their Christianity. Paul says laziness is not showing agape love. It is not showing love. Do you remember the thing that Jesus hated the most? Do you remember the thing that he hated in Revelation chapter 3? Remember what he hated? Lukewarmness. Christians who are indifferent. Christians who are lethargic. Who remain spiritually dull instead of sharp and alive. We are to be the opposite. Christians are to be on fire. We are to be zealous. Not burnt out, not burn ourselves out stupidly, not Bible bashers, but have spiritual fervor. Constantly alive and moving and learning and growing and reaching other people for the gospel. And looking for ways to reach their friends for the gospel. And Christians are people who make things happen. They have initiative and they have drive. This was Jesus. This was Paul. This was the early church. The early Christians went through the Roman Empire like a forest fire. Read the book of Acts. Read some history books. That Christianity spread across the Roman Empire like a forest fire. And they were spreading the gospel. They were teaching. They were discipling. They were planting churches. And they were planning. And they were strategizing.
And they were planning what they'd do to the next city. They'd do the same in there, and on to the next city they go. They had initiative and they had courage. They took risks often, and they often failed. But that failure didn't stop their zeal. They would go on and on and on. The picture of traditional churches today, and Christians are sort of pictures of, you know, boring people who walk into church on a Sunday, very miserable and down in the mouth, and walk out just as blooming miserable afterwards, who just go through the same old dull stuff, but who have no influence in society, or where they work, or Christians who won't rock the boat and just keep themselves to themselves, who are boring and predictable. That wasn't the early church. That was not the early church. The early church were on fire. They made things happen, and people were converted. Churches were planted, and they changed society. Christians mustn't be boring. We mustn't be lethargic or unexciting as Christians. We must keep our spiritual fervour. This is why St. John's encourages me so much. There are people in this church with spiritual zeal. There are Christians in this church who actually drive me crazy sometimes, but they're not people who wait for things to happen, they make it happen. The work at Polytech, the university, the Bibles in schools, Christianity Explored, Bible, they make things happen. They're exciting people here at St. John's. Peter Collier drives me crazy during the week. You want to work with Peter Collier for a week? Oh, Wally, can we... No, not again, Peter. Please. Oh, can we try it? No, not again, please. And others. Our vestry is constantly wanting our congregation to move forward and grow and reach other people for Christ. Our aim is to plant another church. And those people in the congregation who can't do, for some reason, they pray for things to happen. Things happen in this church. I'm thrilled to be a part of that. But a church which lacks zeal and spiritual fervour will die. And so will a Christian brother or sister. Please don't lose your zeal. And if you know a Christian brother or sister in this congregation who is going through that, and you could see that, go and help them. Go and encourage them. Go and sit with them and talk with them and pray with them if they'll let you. But help them. It's a difficult thing to pull yourself out of. Go and help them. How can we avoid that? Well, that's where Paul's fourth set of commandments are important. They're important. Endurance. Agape love is an enduring love. Agape love is not a 5-minute wonder. It doesn't give in when the knocks come. It doesn't give in when the going gets tough. It endures. How? Paul says in verse 12, be joyful in hope, patient in affliction, faithful in prayer. That's how a Christian keeps his or her spiritual fervour. By keeping his mind on the big picture. You see, Christians lose their spiritual fervour because they lose sight of a very simple truth. And it's this. A Christian is a person who is on a journey. This world is not your home. One day, you and I will leave this world and we will go to be with Christ for all eternity. This world is not our home. We are simply passing through. Peter says in his first letter, he says, we are aliens and strangers in this world. We don't belong here. It says in John's Gospel that Jesus tabernacled amongst us for a while. A tabernacle was a tent. Jesus pitched his tent in this world for a while. When somebody pitches a tent, it is temporary. It's not their permanent home. This wasn't Jesus' home. And he said to his disciples, I'm leaving this world now, and I go to prepare a place for you, and you will follow me. If you are a Christian, that's you. This is not your home. You're just pitching your tent here for a while, and one day you will strike camp, and you will go home. But some Christians forget that. Many Christians forget that. We get lost in the stuff of this life. We get lost in our jobs, our career, a house, our car, our holidays and travel and getting our education, or just enjoying life. We get so into the stuff that we forget why we're here and where we're going. And so this becomes our home.
And yes, we have struggles, but often it's not struggles about trying to live the gospel or reaching people for the gospel. It's struggles about money or job or my career or a nice house. We forget the joy of our hope. We forget the bigger picture. I remember a particular rugby game that I played in many, many years ago. Well, it wasn't many years ago, but it was before. But I remember this particular game because the guy I was marking, he made a late tackle on me very early in the game. And that wasn't very nice. And I got all fired up. I lost my, and it's hard to believe, but I got angry. And all I was concerned about in the first half of the game was getting this guy. All I wanted to was get hold of him. That's the guy I was after. And at half time, our very wise captain took me aside and he said, "Wally, what are you doing? You have forgotten the game plan. All you're interested in is your own little battle with that man. There is a bigger plan." I'd forgotten, you see. I got so bogged down with my issue. I'd forgotten the bigger picture. I did get him, by the way. But you see, that's what Christians do. They get bogged down with life. Get bogged down with the stuff. And they make this their home, and they forget the bigger picture, the hope that they have. Let me say something which may sound fairly radical. If you are a true Christian, if you're a true Christian, this family is your real home. Out there, the career and the social life and the home and the money, they are important. Of course they're important. But you view that in the light of this. You view those things in the light of this family and eternity. This is eternal. That is passing and it's temporary. I know that stuff sucks us in. It does. It draws us like a magnet. But this is the real life. The enjoyment, the pleasure, the stuff, the house, the career, the travel, it all sucks us in and it all binds us in. It drags us in. But those things will disappear. And if you lose sight of where you're going and why you're here, and if you get lost in the stuff, you will lose your spiritual fervor. You will lose it. You'll lose your zeal for the gospel. Be joyful, Paul says, not in the stuff, but in the hope that you have in Christ. And when the tough times come, when the hits come, if you remember that, you'll be able to bear it. Because you know that it's temporary. One day, it will finish. And you'll go home. So the key to keeping your spiritual fervor? Devote yourself to prayer. And isn't that the first thing to go when we begin to lose our spiritual fervor? You show me a Christian who's lost his zeal, and I guarantee that his prayer life has gone. Conversely, you show me a Christian with zeal and spiritual fervor, who grows spiritually, who learns and is constantly serving the Lord, and who perseveres over and over and over again, year after year after year. You show me that person, and I'll show you a Christian who prays and prays and prays. Yes, it is difficult. It is a struggle to find time. It is a struggle to persevere. Prayer always is. It is a battle. But a zealous Christian is a praying Christian. Agape love shows itself in a Christian who is joyful in hope, patient in affliction, and devoted to prayer. Agape love in the fellowship is generous and hospitable. Paul says, share with God's people. And again, yes, it's St. John's, that's the only church I know, but I'm amazed at people's kindness in this church. I'm bowled over by it. I can't tell you the number of times that people ring me up in this congregation or come and see me and give me some money to give to somebody who's in need. It's incredible. And there are other times when they don't come and see me, but I hear about it later. I'm just amazed. And there's hundreds that I don't know about. And they also share something more important than money. They share their time and they share their gifts. And that's what Paul is saying in verse 13. Share with God's people who are in need. If somebody is in need in this fellowship and you can help, do it generously. But there's a deeper truth here. And it is a deep truth.
And this is the hard part. I certainly find it hard. We are to share ourselves. We are to share our joys and our sorrows and our hurts and our pains. We are to share our weaknesses. We are to share our failures. And we are to pray for and support each other as we share of ourselves more and more and more. You see, we all wear a mask. We all hide the real me, and we are reluctant to lower that mask in case somebody gets to know the real me. Or they might abuse my trust, and so I don't want to lower that mask. Or if I lower my mask and reveal myself to people, they might not like the real me. They'll know my weaknesses and my failures, and they won't like me. But as God's family, we need to lower the masks more. We need to be prepared to be vulnerable, to expose ourselves more to each other. Yes, it takes time. It always does. It always takes time to build trust. But we must be prepared to share our lives at a deeper level, to have deeper relationships. Churches die, and Christians do, when Christians keep their distance from one another. Conversely, churches are alive and they grow, and Christians grow spiritually when Christians know each other well and share each other on a deep level. When they get beyond superficiality. Yes, I know it takes time. I'm not going to expose myself at a moment's notice anyway. It takes time. But we must get beyond superficiality. We must know each other's pain and each other's joys. Yes, there will always be exploiters, always. There will always be those who just want to take, and there will always be those who will hurt you as you open yourself to other people. But fear of exploitation never stopped Jesus from coming into this world. And fear of exploitation shouldn't be allowed to destroy brotherly love. Better to take a few hits than to be hardened against the genuine cry for help. We must share our lives. And part of that sharing is practicing hospitality, says Paul. Hospitality in the early church, Christians opening their homes to others in the fellowship, was a part of life. It was part of their life. And hospitality should be part of our life together. There's something very special about sharing a meal together. In the book of Revelation, Jesus says, if that person opens the door for me, I will come in and I will eat with them. In the New Testament, eating with another person is very important. Jesus pictured the kingdom of God as a great banquet. And so sharing a meal with each other is special in our Christian life together. Hospitality, opening our homes, doesn't come naturally to all people. It doesn't. It doesn't come naturally to me. I'm typical British. My home is my castle, thank you very much. I like it, it's private. I can put my feet up and do all sorts of stuff which I'm not going to tell you. I like the privacy of my own home. That's what I like. I've been brought up like that. But that is wrong thinking. It is not spiritual thinking. God has transformed our minds. And so we must think spiritually. This is not my home. This is God's home for me to use. And hospitality for the Christian is never just entertaining. It's not like in the secular society, oh, we're just having an evening of entertainment. No, no, no. It is A, showing kindness to others and loving others. And B, it is developing loving relationships in the fellowship of the church. That's what it's encouraging our brothers and sisters. And again, hospitality is not something which we wait for to happen. Paul tells us to pursue it. Pursue hospitality. Go for it. Make it happen. If you see a newcomer here in church, or you see somebody that you don't know so well, and you've seen him at church a few times, or they've been to church a few times, go and meet them. Say hello to them. If it's appropriate, invite them for coffee. Invite them for a meal during the week or something. Get over the awkwardness. Get over the shyness. This is gospel ministry we're talking about. We are family. And this is your church. This is our church. You know, some Christians
still look upon a church as the minister's church. Some people still say to me, I've come to your church, Wally. I've come to your church. I'm visiting your church. Oh, I've come to this to your church. No, it's not my church. This is our church. It is your church. And so if somebody visits here, you are the host, exactly the same as I am. If a Christian person from another country, another church in America or England visits, you're part of the family. Invite them in. Welcome them. Eat with them. Well, this then is agape Christian love. Love that we should see and experience in this very congregation. And you know, this is, I don't want to sound over spiritual here, but this is part of my vision for St. John's. It has been for a number of years. You know, St. John's is often known these days for being determined to be a teach the scriptures church. It's become known as a sort of church where we know what we believe and why we believe it, and that's great. And there's nothing wrong with that. But we should also be known for our love for one another. Good theology equals loving each other. Jesus said, "A new commandment I give you, that you love one another as I have loved you. By this all men will know that you are my disciples." That should be our vision for this church. It is also, by the way, the greatest evangelistic tool. Many people today won't listen to the gospel. They won't sometimes hear the gospel, but they will respond when they see a community who truly love each other. Well, may God examine each one of us as we try to love each other. Let me pray. Heavenly Father, we thank you that you have done this incredible thing, that you have put your love within us. We thank you, Father, that you give us just hints of it every so often. We get glimpses of what true love really is, where we would do anything for the other person. But we're so used to our old way of life, Father, and sin affects us so much. We are so selfish. We pray that you would help us to see that transformation. We pray that you would help us by the power of your Holy Spirit to make the things happen of love. Help us not just to sit back, dear Father. Help us to know that we have your love within us, which goes out. And we pray that you would help us to love each other. There will be people in this congregation here tonight, dear Father, who are going through difficulties and may have lost some of their zeal for the Christian gospel, for the gospel, for you. And it may be for a number of reasons. Heavenly Father, I do pray for them. And I pray that each of us can pray for them and help them and support them if we can. But I do pray that they would know your love upon them. Show them, like we looked at this morning, dear Father, you will never leave them, and help them to seek you. And we pray, Heavenly Father, that we as a church would show that love to others, that people may see and come to know.

0: Let us run with endurance the race that is set before us, looking to Jesus, the founder and perfecter of our faith.
1: Ultimately, Satan hasn't got any good ideas. As one future world religion emerges, Satan mimics the Father. Antichrist replaces the Son, and the false prophet tries to imitate the Holy Spirit. Happily, the blasphemy will be short-lived. From the Moody Church in Chicago, this is Running to Win with Dr. Erwin Lutzer, whose clear teaching helps us make it across the finish line. Erwin Lutzer is in a series on seven signs of Christ's return. Today we're looking at sign number four, the rise of one world religion, a time during which miracles will be performed, just like in the days of Moses.
2: He threw his staff onto the ground, the Bible says, and it became a serpent. And then Pharaoh got his enchanters and his soothsayers and his people who do magic arts together, and they did essentially the very same thing. The Bible says they threw their rods onto the ground, and they also became serpents. In fact, the most shocking thing is Moses spoke, and the scripture says that the Nile River turned into blood and the fish died. And then the text says, and I just read it this morning to confirm it, it says, and the enchanters did the same thing. They followed Moses miracle for miracle, and then at a certain point they couldn't outdo him. But what deception! And this world, this age, is filled with that deception. Angels are all over the place. Angels doing things for people wondrously, beautifully, rescuing people, people who do not necessarily believe in Jesus. The angels are there to do all those good things, and they've got to be good angels because they've done good things. That's the age in which we live. My dear friends, when demons appear, they don't appear like demons, they appear like angels. That's what the Bible says. It says Satan is transformed into an angel. Not a furious being that comes and says, I want to destroy you. He's an angel sent to do good things, to deceive. What is another characteristic of end time religion? Unrestrained spirituality. Psychics, astrologers, books on how to get plugged into whatever. I noticed at an airport the other day a book on talking to heaven and medium communicating information from the other side and teaching people how to get in touch with their spirit guides. My friends, those are demons that they're getting in touch with. And it's all there already. And when Antichrist comes on the people, the world will say, yeah, we can do them too. And he's doing bigger ones. And he's doing the same thing that Jesus is doing. Unrestrained spirituality. Third, unrestrained immorality. This is part of end time religion, unrestrained immorality. Now, for this, I have to ask you to take your Bibles, turn to the 17th chapter of the book of Revelation. Now, when we read this 17th chapter, and we're going to be reading the opening verses, you're going to say, Pastor Luther, that's not fair. It's not fair for you to just dump us right in the middle of the book of Revelation with all of this symbolism. Here you have a woman who's riding this beast. What in the world is going on here? Well, we need to understand that this is end time religion because it ends again with the coming of Jesus Christ and the destruction of this religious system. And the book of Revelation actually recapitulates. It goes back over some of the same territory, only looked at in more detail, just like the book of Daniel does. So I want you to hang in with me. We're not going to interpret all of it, but enough of it so that you see where it is that I'm going. Revelation 17, one of the seven angels who had seven bowls came and said to me, come and I will show you the punishment of the great prostitute who sits on many waters. With her, the kings of the earth committed adultery, and the inhabitants of the earth were intoxicated with the wine of her adulteries. Then the angel carried me away in the spirit into a desert. There I saw a woman sitting on a scarlet beast that was covered with blasphemous names, and it had seven heads and 10 horns. And the woman was dressed in purple and scarlet and was glittering with gold, precious stones, and pearls. And she held a golden cup in her hand filled with the abominable things and the filth of her adulteries. This title was written on her forehead.

technology and into all of those things. As a matter of fact, at least 20 different techniques used today by the New Age movement were already rooted as practices in Babylon, false religion. And that false religion even influenced Christendom. For example, they had a mother-child cult. You can read this in the Old Testament in the book of Jeremiah. Jeremiah speaks against this. He says, you are bringing incense and you are bringing bread and baking bread for the Queen of Heaven. And he condemns the people for doing that. Well, what happened is that when Babylon shut down and the Persians came, they said, we don't want you to practice all of these abominations. The Persians had a different religion. So the people went to Pergamum, where the occultists all gathered. And in Pergamum, they built a huge altar. In fact, in the book of Revelation, it refers to it when it says to the church that is at Pergamum, it says, I know you are where Satan's seat is. It's the great altar of Pergamum, where occult religion was performed and people were sacrificed. Would you be surprised, by the way, if I were to tell you that your pastor and his lovely wife have walked on the top of that altar of Satan's seat? I think we prayed on every step before we did it, but it's in Berlin. In the 1920s, German archaeologists went and they excavated it and they took it stone by stone, column by column, and they built a museum in Berlin large enough to house it. And there are some other things there also from Pergamum, but it's called today the Pergamum Museum. It includes even the Ishtar Gate. The actual Ishtar Gate of Babylon is there as well. And it's in the museum. Now here's what happened. The ancient religion of Babylon came to Pergamum and through Pergamum influenced the Christian church. I mentioned a moment ago in the Old Testament, Babylon, they said we are worshiping the woman, the Queen of Heaven. The Queen of Heaven, that very expression, if you can believe it, was applied to Mary. And that kind of worship went on there too. So Babylon has to do, first of all, with false religion. She is a religious figure representing the religion of Babylon. Secondly, she is also a political figure. At least she's tied into politics. Now notice this. She is riding the beast. What is the beast? The beast is Antichrist. We've learned that from previous messages. It talks about the beast being thrown into the sea of flames, and we went through that in the previous messages. Here you have an ecclesiastical system that is riding and in cahoots with the political ascendancy of the great leader, Antichrist, who is going to rise, I take it, out of Europe, out of that 10-nation confederacy. And they are really together in this for a while. It doesn't end that way. That's why you need to wait before you leave to go home today. You have to wait until this message is over. It's not going to be like that. But I'm ahead of the story. She's a political figure, but she is also a very immoral figure. Notice, and I read it a moment ago, we're in verse 4. She held a golden cup and in her hand filled with the abominable things and the filth of her adulteries. Now, folks, I want you to listen to me very carefully. Everybody awake at this juncture. I know you're awake at every juncture, but at this one. Whenever you have rampant idolatry and rampant spirituality cut off from the scriptures, you will always have rampant immorality for this reason. God made us as sexual creatures, and that sexuality is to be expressed between a man and a woman in marriage. In terms of its expression, period. Now, when you leave the Bible, you see, and when you come up with your own religion and you are God, and you bow before the cult of self-worship, and you're God, you're going to want to fulfill every single desire that your body has. After all, you only go around once in life. Consequently, sex will be cut off from love and marriage. In the immortal words of Tina Turner, what's love got to do with it? It is cut off from love and marriage, and therefore, several things happen immediately. Number one, it will always lead to perversions of all kinds, terrible perversions. Not just the marriage of the same sex, child molestation. You know, when the text says here, come and I will show you the great

0: prostitute. In Greek, it is, I will show you the great porne, from which we get the word pornography. Who could have ever possibly believed that pornography, which was largely hidden in the 50s, came out onto shelves and newsstands in the 60s and 70s and videotapes, and then, to make matters worse, what bondages are being developed because of the internet. As a staff, we hear reports of young people getting involved in pornography and eliciting and twisting desires that they never even knew they had. So now, suddenly, they are beginning to feel, well, I've been watching homosexual pornography, therefore they begin to have homosexual feelings or lesbian feelings or child pornography leading to a desire for children. Everything that is imaginable is now available, and curious people are being hooked. What an expression. The abominable things and the filth of her adulteries. Now, I need to simply tell you today that if you are find yourself involved in that deadness and that pain and that emptiness and that secrecy, please go to somebody for help, would you? Somebody who can pray with you, someone to whom you can become accountable so that you can be pulled out from that awful, awful pit, because it is too strong for you to get out of alone.
1: And in order to give you hope, I've written a book entitled Failure, the Back Door to Success. One of the chapters is entitled, How Much Can God Forgive? 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I believe that this book is going to be a great blessing. By the way, today's the last day we're making this resource available for you. The book is entitled Failure, the Back Door to Success. No matter how far you have fallen, there is hope for your future because we serve a redeeming God.
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0: member of the congregation, and then you'll hear John's answer.
1: Now, the idea is not stump the pastor, okay? I mean, I know you can ask me things that I can't answer. But what we want to do is to deal with things that are of importance, and we'll do our best to give you an answer out of the Word of God. You know, in the book of Acts, it says Paul reasoned with them out of the Scripture. It means he dialogued with them. And one of the great teaching ways is question and answer. In fact, throughout the early years of the church, there was a developing question and answer mode in teaching that became sort of refined into what we know as catechism, which is a series of teachings based upon the question and answer process. So we just encourage you to feel free to ask a question, and we'll do our best to speak right to the point. Keep your question short. Don't give us a big, long, drawn-out thing, or we'll never get everybody's questions answered.
2: The scripture I'd like to have explained, it's 1 Peter 3:21, the part where it says, and corresponding to that, baptism now saves you, not the removal of dirt from flesh, but the appeal to God for a good conscience.
1: Right. What that verse is saying is that Peter's just talked about, we're talking about 1 Peter 3:18, Christ has once suffered for sins, the just for the unjust, they might bring us to God, and so forth. And it talks about there Christ's provision of salvation. And then it says that when his body was on the cross dead, his spirit was alive, not the Holy Spirit there in verse 18, but his spirit. And he went and preached to the spirits in prison. And I believe these were demon beings. And the word preach is not to preach the gospel, euangelizo, but keruso, to proclaim a triumph. I believe that when he was dying on the cross, this is a marvelous truth, when he was dying on the cross, it looked to hell and the demons like perhaps they had won the victory. And so at the very moment when his body was dead, during that period of time, his spirit was alive, it says in verse 18, and he went right down into the prison where the spirits are kept. And you want to know what spirits they were? Verse 20 says they were the ones disobedient during the time of Noah. And you remember in those days, the time of Noah, God sent the flood because the sons of God commingled with the daughters of men. So they were spirit beings who cohabitated with women, creating a sort of a Rosemary baby race of people, and God destroyed them all in the flood. So these are demon spirits. That's all you really need to know. He went into the place, proclaimed a triumph over the demon spirits, even in the midst of his death. And then it talks about the ark in which people were saved by water. The ark then becomes a symbol. And in verse 21, the like figure unto which even baptism doth also now save us. But it is not the putting away of the filth of the flesh. In other words, he is saying that as that ark was saved in water, so are we saved in water. But it is not external water. You see that? It's not the water that washes the flesh, the physical body. Not that at all. But it is that purification of the conscience. It is the purification of the conscience that he's really referring to. In other words, it's symbolic. As the ship was saved by the water, it floated on the water was its salvation. So we are saved by a certain kind of being in water. But it is not the water of the physical baptism. What water is it? Titus 3:5 tells us. Not by works of righteousness which we have done, but according to his mercy he saved us, here it comes, by the washing of regeneration. Okay? Mm-hmm. It's that washing of the heart. Now you go back with Peter, and you go back with Paul to a Jewish concept that really starts in the New Testament with Nicodemus, doesn't it? Yeah. Jesus says you must be born of what? Water, John 3, Spirit. Now, what water was that? Well, what would Nicodemus understand? Nicodemus was a Jew. He was the teacher in Israel. He was an erudite scholar of the Old Testament. And he would know that back in Ezekiel's prophecy, in chapter 36, Ezekiel said, someday God is going to come in a unique way, and he is going to wash you with clean water, take out the stony heart of flesh and give you a heart of flesh, and put his spirit within you. So Nicodemus

0: faith?
1: Did God establish salvation on the basis of faith because of Adam and Eve's lack of faith? No, I don't think so. Now you're into a very difficult area of theology, which is known as lapsarianism, right? Sublapsarianism, supralapsarianism, or infralapsarianism. Doesn't that bless your heart? And what it basically means is, you're really asking the question, did God establish salvation because of what Adam and Eve did? Or did God establish salvation before Adam and Eve did anything? And what did God establish first? And what is the sequence and what is the order? And the answer to all of that is, I don't know. But some people are sublapsarian, some people are infralapsarian, some people are supralapsarian, and then there are Labrador retrievers. And I really don't... I'm really not able to tell you what God did first. So I tend to say that God didn't do anything as a reaction to what men did. I believe that the reason God has given us salvation by faith, just simply, is because it most exalts Him. Because it eliminates anything that we might do. Right?
2: Hi, my name's Alan Gordon, and I just moved here from Florida, and before I moved, a lot of people said that if I came to this church, that they believe in election. And I don't understand it completely, and I'd like to get it cleared up, because so far what I do understand, it seems right.
1: Okay. Welcome. We're glad to have you from Florida. God bless you. Thanks for coming. Election. Well, this is easy. Let's see. In other words, what people always ask, and I'll frame the question for you, are we chosen to be saved or do we choose ourselves to be saved, right?
2: Right.
1: Did I come to Jesus Christ because I was irresistibly drawn by God and had nothing to do with it, or did I come to Christ because my heart said, I want to come to Christ? And the answer is yes. Isn't that simple? Now, let me see if I can explain it to you simply, okay? The Bible teaches election. It uses that word many times. It says we are elect according to the foreknowledge of God. It says we were chosen in Him before the foundation of the world. It says our names are written in the Lamb's Book of Life from before the foundation of the world. It says you have not chosen me, but I have chosen you and ordained you. In the book of Acts, it says that God said, I have much people in that city, people who weren't even saved yet, but He had His name on them to be saved. You cannot deny election. Ephesians 1, chosen in Him before the foundation of the world. We know we are elect. So when you come to a passage on election, you preach it with all your heart. You just preach it. It's there. You can't argue with it. We're elect, chosen by God. Nobody ever came to Jesus Christ except the Father did what? Draw Him. So we are saved because of God's predetermined love, and that's it. I mean, we are elect of God, and what a marvelous thing that is. And that's so important in the doctrine of security, because if He elects us, He's going to hold us, right? All right. So we teach that, and we preach that. And when you come across a passage on election, you just preach it fully and completely, because that's what the Bible teaches. But the Bible also teaches human volition. Jesus said, you will not come to me that you might have life. Jesus said, O Jerusalem, Jerusalem, how oft I would have gathered thee as a hen gathereth her brood, and you would not. In other words, Jesus on the one hand said, you can't come to me unless the Father draws you, and on the other hand, if you don't come, you're to be blamed. Now, in our minds, those seem like opposites, don't they? Paradoxes, unresolvable. And they really are. Over here, if you're saved, it's by God's election. And over here, if you're damned, it's your own choice. Now, let me tell you something. That shouldn't be a problem for you because of this. God's mind is greater than our mind, right? If I could understand everything, I'd be God. And if I was God, the world would really be in bad shape. But man loves to think he's God. He wants everything to fit into his mind. So what he does is take those kinds of things and try to find a truth in the middle that accommodates both, and in the end, he destroys both. And so you come up with this thing where, well, you see, God looks down the road and he says, uh-huh, I see the way they're going. I know what's going to happen. Boy, they're going to go over there, and so I just won't elect them because I can see that. And so God becomes the victim of the things that men do. That isn't what the Bible teaches. If you deny election, you've denied something in the Bible. If you deny the choice of man, where it says, whosoever

0: Whoever will, let him come. Take of the water of life freely. Revelation 22. You can't deny either one. You leave them there, and if you try to harmonize them in the middle, you've destroyed both of them. See, just leave them there. You say, but I don't understand. That's good. You know what that proves? You're not God, and that makes us all very comfortable. And I'll tell you another thing. John Murray, the theologian in Westminster Seminary, says there is an apparent paradox in every biblical doctrine, every major biblical doctrine. For example, I'll ask you a simple question. Who wrote Romans? Who wrote Romans? Paul? God? Holy Spirit? Who? Did Paul write a verse, and then God write a verse, then Paul write a verse, and God write a verse? You say, was it all the Holy Spirit? Is every word in Romans from the mind of the Holy Spirit? Yes. Is every word in Romans from the mind of the Apostle Paul and his heart and his vocabulary? Yes. Who wrote it? Well, it's all God and it's all Paul. Well, how can it be all God and all Paul? Well, it can't be in our human thinking. That's paradoxical, but it is. Let me ask you this. Was Jesus God or man? Yes. Half God, half man? What's half a man? What's half a God? A nothing. He was 100% God, 100% man. You can't be that. That's right. It's paradoxical. But if you try to make it in the middle and mix it and take away a little of his deity and a little of his humanity to come up with a hybrid, what have you just done? You've destroyed the person of Jesus Christ. So you leave it alone. And you say to yourself, I can't know that. The secret things belong to the Lord. Deuteronomy 29:29. I will not play God and assume that everything has to fit into my computer to be true. I'll ask you another question. Who lives your Christian life? Who does? Do you? Are you out there saying, I'm going to live my Christian life if it kills me? You say, no, it's Christ in me. I don't do anything. I just flop and he does it all. No. See? I am crucified with Christ. Nevertheless, I live. Yet not I. But Christ lives in?
1: That's great.
0: It's the same paradox. See, whenever you try to reduce the truth of God down to the human brain, you're going to have some stuff left over. You understand that? And consequently, you've got to be able to allow for what we call divine tension. Just leave it there. The Bible teaches election. The Bible teaches human choice. Let it teach both. God understands how it all goes together. We don't. That's a matter of faith, isn't it? Don't come up with something in the middle, you destroy both. So people who want to say, oh, we can't believe in election because it messes us up on this end, are really doing what they have no right to do. They're saying we've got to reduce God to our own thinking processes and assume that he's going to do only the things that we can fully understand. And that's not so. Okay? Good.
2: Yeah, John, concerning last week's teaching on the illumination of the Spirit of the Scriptures, how do we understand that so many spirit-filled and studious men come up with so many different doctrines about
0: A good question. Why is it that good men disagree, right? If it's the Spirit of God who's our teacher? Okay, let me tell you, and this is hard to clarify in a simple way, but look at this. We're all going to be wrong somewhere because we lack perfection. True? I know I have errors in my theology. I just don't know where they are. If I knew where they were, I'd change them. I'm working real hard, and I believe everything I say. I really do, and I preach it that way. Don't you get the idea that I really believe what I say? Now, I know that I'm imperfect, and so no one person is the repository of all divine truth. And I say that to say this, that all of us are made to some extent incapacitated because of our humanness. And so there will be times, for example, when we're working on a passage, when we're interpreting a passage, that it'll go into our permanent file and we've done less than adequate scholarship on that passage. And so that part of what we've done may not be truly representative of what that text teaches. So you're dealing, one, with the human element. Secondly, the reason there's disagreement is because of background and presuppositions. In other words, men are raised in a certain environment with certain definitions and parameters in life and certain presuppositions. The hardest thing in Bible study is to divorce yourself from all your presuppositions and take every text purely on its own merit. We tend to go into the text with all of our preconceived ideas and then fit this thing into the system that's already been developed, rather than to keep the system open enough to take what that thing says. Thirdly, I think there's a very important reason why good men don't agree, and that's because many good men don't really dig deep enough, and they're too superficial. And if they really were faithful to dig with great diligence, they'd find themselves coming together much more than they do. And that's important. The fourth reason that good men don't agree is because some texts are obscure and difficult to interpret. And since you can't really be utterly, absolutely dogmatic about them, there is room for latitude at that point. But the thing that is so wonderful in all of this is that those who are those who represent the Word of God and who believe the Word of God and who teach the Word of God as the Word of God and love the Lord Jesus Christ will have differences, but they will inevitably be peripheral differences. The core of the main line of God's revealed truth will be there, see. And the differences will come through their background, through their scholarship, adequate or inadequate, through their presuppositions, through their diligence or lack of it, through the fact that this text doesn't have enough information for us to really know. But I think that good men basically agree right down the line. I stand in a historic context. I'm basically teaching you what has been the main line doctrine of the church since Jesus Christ. And I haven't deviated from that. Well, there may be some passages where I'll go off a little bit here and there from somebody else's teaching, but the heart and soul of the message of the Word of God is intact. And the other reasons that I gave you will explain why those variations appear. Really, what we need to do is work harder and get rid of our preset presuppositions. That really helps. Yes?
3: I've never really understood the passage in Luke 5, 36 to 39 about the new wine and the old bottles. So I'd like some explanation. Thank you.
0: Okay. Luke 5:36, he spoke also a parable to them. No man puts a piece of new garment on an old. If so, then both the new makes a tear, and the piece that was torn out of the new agreeth not with the old. No man puts new wine into old wineskins, else the new wine will burst the wineskins, be spilled, the wineskins perish. New wine must be put in new wineskins, and both are preserved, and so forth. Okay. What it's saying is, if you ladies who know about this, you get an old piece of garment, you put a new patch in it, and it'll rip the old up, won't it? Can't put a new patch in an old garment. You get an old wineskin that's had wine in it for a long time. In those days, in that culture, we don't do things like that anymore. But what would happen is once it was emptied, it would sit and it would dry and crack. If you then poured liquid into it, what would happen? Well, it would leak. You have to have a new, supple, soft wineskin to handle that. And I think this is so important because now I also did a tape on that, Tom, in Matthew 9, by the way, because his parallel is there. But what Jesus is saying is so vital. He says when he came into the world, he is saying, look, I am not here as an addendum to Judaism. I am not here to put some new wine in old wineskins. I am here with a new covenant. And I think he's representing his ministry not as something that in any way in the earth can fit into Pharisaic Judaism as it existed in the land of Israel. That's really what he's saying. There's no way that I can accommodate the system that is. And he was really calling men to come out totally from that self-righteous, legalistic, works-centered system that was Judaism. He wasn't accommodating himself to that in any way, shape, or form. What he brought was something new, and it had to come in a new package, didn't it? It couldn't be contained by that old self-righteous works system. That's the essence of what he's saying, I think, in that parable. Yes?
4: I have a question that's been racking my mind for a while. And that is, did the prayer of Moses on behalf of the people in Exodus 32 change the mind of an omniscient, sovereign, immutable God?
0: No. No, it didn't change his mind. What you have to understand in the scripture is that God relates to us in human terms, okay? In other words, when it says, It repented God that he made man. Did God really repent? No, but we understand that. That means that on the surface it appears as though God was sorry about something that he had done. He felt sorry that he even made man. What that means is that God is not ipso facto saying, I am sorry I made man, like he did something wrong, but he's relating to us in a human emotion that helps us identify with what God was feeling when he saw people turning their back on him. Okay? Now, when Moses prays to God on Israel's behalf, or to spare the people, you know, if there's just a few righteous, Abraham did the same thing, you remember, in Sodom and Gomorrah, the same kind of thing, if you can just find a few, will you spare them, and so forth and so on. God is not changing his mind. God is not altering his behavior. God is not changing the plan. But from the human viewpoint, prayer appears to have that effect on God. And so God talks to us in those human terms so that we can perceive that that can be understood that way. For example, the Bible says the eyes of the Lord run to and fro throughout the earth. Does God have eyes? No. But if it said God uses his glips to fricass, we don't know what that is. But if it says he uses his eyes to see, we perceive then that he is able to take in information. Or it says the arm of the Lord is not short and he can't heal, he doesn't have arm. It says his ear is not deaf, that he does not hear. In fact, it even says that he covers us with his feathers. And it doesn't mean that God is a chicken or a duck or whatever. But God reduces himself, and this is very important. It's what's called an anthropomorphism. That comes from two Greek words, anthropos, man, morphe, body, terms of the body of a man. God reveals himself to us in terms that are understood in human life so that we can perceive what is happening from the only vantage point that we could ever perceive it. And that's on human terms. So it is not to say that God changes his mind or alters his position or alters his view. It is to say that it appears that way from the human viewpoint. For example, in any time you pray, right? Let's say a sequence is going on and you pray and the Lord heals somebody. Did God change his mind? Would God have healed the person anyway? That's a very difficult question. Because the will of God ultimately was to heal the person. So whether you prayed or not, what would God have done? Healed the person, except for the fact that your praying was part of the process for God to heal the person. So that was in the plan too. Very difficult. Now you're trying to unscrew the unscrutable.
4: So when God told Moses that I will destroy these people, right, even if Moses had not prayed, God would not have destroyed the people.
0: No, because you can't say if he hadn't prayed, because he did pray. In other words, God is talking to Moses in human terms to draw him to pray for the people. That's part of the plan. God knew what he would do in the end. But again, God is reducing himself to a conversation perceivable to the human mind. It's the only way we can understand God. Okay? And it leaves some tough areas out there. But someday we'll know as we're known, right? Okay.
5: You're listening to Grace to You, the Bible teaching ministry of John MacArthur. Thanks for being with us. We broke from our regular schedule to air a special time of Bible questions and answers recorded at the church John led in Southern California for 56 years. And you know, friend, one of the benefits of a Q&A session like today's is that it shows just how comprehensive and thoroughly sufficient Scripture is. Yes, the Bible raises a lot of questions, but it also answers them. More important, it has the power to transform you and me. Here's what John had to say about that in our studio some years ago.
6: I enjoy the Q&A sessions, and I feel comfortable doing it because of the fact that all the answers are in the one book. So I might not be able to answer philosophical questions because I would have to be widely read to understand philosophy. But when it comes to biblical questions, having spent my life in the Bible, I know essentially what God's Word says about most people's questions. The point of writing the MacArthur Study Bible Notes was to put the answers in the Bible so that people don't need to ask the questions.
5: Right. They ask them anyway, though.
6: Well, they always want to go beyond what you give an answer in the notes in the MacArthur Study Bible, and that's fine as far as it goes, but that leads to other questions,
5: right.
6: And that's great. I love that as well. But a good place to start with all your questions, and if you're reading the Bible, you will have questions. A great place to start getting answers is with the copy of the MacArthur Study Bible. There are 25,000 footnotes on every single page explaining what you're reading in the Scripture, giving you background, culture, geography, language. That all is part of getting to the meaning of the text, explaining hard-to-understand passages and all those kinds of things.
5: Yes, friend, the MacArthur Study Bible is an all-in-one spiritual library that can help you understand God's Word like never before. 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

0: 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For now, let's join Dr. Sproul as he considers the parable of the hidden treasure and the pearl of great price.
1: In this session of our study of the parables, we're going to look at two similar but very short parables that Jesus gave his disciples, and they're found in Matthew chapter 13, beginning at verse 44 and reading through verse 45. And these two parables are called the parable of the hidden treasure and the parable of the pearl of great price. I'll read them briefly and then comment on them. Again, the kingdom of heaven is like treasure hidden in a field, which a man found and hid. And for joy over it, he goes and sells all that he has and buys the field. Again, the kingdom of heaven is like a merchant seeking beautiful pearls, who, when he had found one pearl of great price, went and sold all that he had and bought it. Now, both of these parables are concerned with Jesus teaching us something about the kingdom of God, or as Matthew calls it, the kingdom of heaven. But both of them are concerned with the question of value. And that's an idea that is discussed frequently in our modern world, particularly when there are political campaigns to be undertaken. You will hear candidates referring to problems of family values or national values or whatever other kind of values that they may be concerned about. And what concerns me in the way this word is used in the contemporary culture is that so often the idea of value or values is used as a synonym for ethics, but they are not the same thing. Values have to do with subjective appraisals of something's worth to an individual. That is to say, what we hold to be important to ourselves, or worth to ourselves, or something to be deemed significant. And that can be simply a matter of personal preference. In the science of economics, we learn of the subjective theory of value. Nobody can tell me what my car's value is to me. You can tell me what its value might be to you if you wanted to purchase it. But we don't have exactly the same value systems. This is one of the reasons, for example, that how money is spent and used within the family is the number three cause, according to people's statements, for divorce in America. Arguments over money. Because when two people marry, they don't bring the same exact value system into the marriage as their partner does. And every marriage, whether it's a marriage of billionaires or of paupers, involves the joint property that is finite in value. And so every time a dollar is spent on one thing, that is a lost opportunity for its being spent on something else. And if you have a finite amount of money in your house, and the man wants to buy golf clubs, and the woman wants to buy new sheets for the bed, you can have a conflict over that, because the man values golf clubs more than sheets, and the woman tends to value sheets more than golf clubs. And so we have this problem of value. And where it relates itself to ethics is that ethics has to do not with that which is subjective, but that which is objective. Ethics has to do not with so much what

minds to things in this world. Now, Jesus, in giving his announcement of the breakthrough of the kingdom of God, is announcing something here of inestimable value to people who, for the most part, do not place a high value upon it. And so he gives these two brief parables to illustrate his point. The first is of a man who finds a great treasure in a field. Now, we have movies and novels about treasure hunts and about pirates in the Caribbean who bury great hoards of treasure on some remote island, and then they leave a map so that they can recover that at a later date, and X marks the spot, and then their ship goes down, and nobody knows what happens to the map, and sooner or later somebody finds the map, and they get all excited, and so they go on a treasure hunt, hoping somehow to rediscover the buried treasure. Well, in the ancient world, it was not uncommon for vast hoards of money and jewels and treasure be hidden secretly in fields where people would know where they buried it and keep it safe from others. They didn't go down to the First National Bank of Jericho and deposit their valuables in their safety deposit box. They hid their money frequently by digging a hole in the ground, and where only they knew it. Well, then a person dies and never recovers the treasure, and time passes and everybody's forgotten about it. And this man happens to be working in a field one day, and he hears a clank with his shovel, and he sees that he's uncovered a treasure chest of a vast multitude of valuables contained within it. And he doesn't know the owner of the field or any of that sort of thing. And Jesus doesn't go into great detail here other than to tell us that the man goes and sells everything that he has, all of his possessions, because he has one burning passion, and that is to raise enough capital so that he can go buy that field where he knows the treasure is hidden. And once he then owns the field, then the treasure that is buried there becomes his possession. So he doesn't steal the treasure. He simply tries to find a way to earn enough money to buy the field. I recently saw a film that put the ancient parables in modern context. And in this particular parable, it showed the man who was a struggling realtor who was trying to sell a bleak piece of property near an inner city and by an interstate. And he tried to pitch to his people who came to look at the property, which was seedy and run down and hadn't been occupied for over 50 years. He tried to sell them on its potential. People would take one look at this rat trap and laugh at him and leave. And he was, in his frustration, he was ready to leave the site when he dropped his cell phone on the ground. And when he picked it up, he was like Jeb Clampett in the Beverly Hillbillies. His cell phone was covered with oil. So he starts turning over rocks and doing some more investigation, goes to an analyst and finds out there's this huge reservoir of oil beneath this abandoned property. And so he tries to convince his wife that they need to raise the money to buy the property. And this story goes how he has a yard sale, and they put their refrigerator and their stove and their television set in their car. They have a for sale sign on their house. They have their clothes out there, their jewelry, everything. And they're selling everything, total liquidation, because they need to sell everything that they have in order to get the money they need to buy the property where he knows the oil is underneath. Well, what's interesting in this particular modern-day version of the parable of the hidden treasure is the reaction of the man's friends and even family. They think that he has lost his mind. "Why are you selling everything?" he said, "because I'm going to make an investment in an oil field."

0: He said, do you know how many people go broke investing in oil where the holes come up dry? You're insane. This is just utterly irresponsible. But he won't listen to them. He's bound and determined. And sure enough, he raises the money that he needs and he buys the property. And it's a bonanza of oil that makes him as rich as Jeb Clampett, so they can move to Beverly Hills with the rest of the Beverly Hillbillies. That's the idea. Well, there's nothing untoward or unethical about this man's procedure here, but the point of the parable is a very simple one. That this man found something that was so valuable that nothing would do for him that he might possess it. He would give up everything that he had, so everything that he could, so they could buy that field, because he knew there was treasure there of inestimable value. And Jesus gives another parable right alongside of it, of a jewelry merchant who majors in the selling of pearls. And in this part of the ancient Near East, pearls were much more rare than they are today, and pearls could be seen as having greater value than even diamonds and rubies and emeralds and gold and silver. And this man had a magnificent collection of pearls. And then one day he came upon this exquisite pearl that was so lustrous, so marvelous, so beautiful, that all the rest of the pearls in his collection seemed to fade into insignificance. And so the man said, I have to own that pearl. So he sold his whole collection of jewels, his whole business, divested himself of everything to one end. I must have that pearl of great price. Now see the common point in both of these, that you have something extremely valuable that is worth selling everything that you have so that you may possess it. And Jesus is saying, this is how valuable the kingdom of God is. Now you go back to the subjective theory of value and questions that we deal with in debates all the time about profit, for example, in business. I used to give economics lessons to students in the classical Christian school, and I would ask them simple questions like this. If a shoe manufacturer manufactures a pair of shoes and it costs them $10 to make a pair of shoes, and he takes that pair of shoes and he sells it at the wholesale price of $15 to a shoe store operator, and he makes $5 on the transaction, I say, who profits? And then I say, then the shoe store owner marks the price up to $25. He bought it for $15. He's selling it now for $25. And when he sells it to the customer, who profits? And so I'll ask the students in this illustration, what people in this story make a profit? And it's easy for them. They say, well, obviously, the shoe manufacturer made a profit when he sold his shoes to the retail store owner.
1: Yes.
0: And the retail store owner made a profit when he sold those shoes to the customer that came in the door. And I said, that's right. I said, okay, well, who else profited? And they give me a blank stare, just like you are. Who else? We just covered everybody that made a profit. I said, no. There's still somebody else who makes a profit in this transaction. I said, who? I said, the customer. Well, how does a customer make a profit? Well, the minute the shoe store operator puts a price tag on his shoes that's higher than the customer values those shoes, what will the customer do? He won't buy them. But if the price is $25 and he wants the shoes more than he wants the $25 in his pocket, he'll make the deal. That's the way it's supposed to work. It used to be that way when we bartered. You know, the man who was the cattle raiser would have to make a deal with the shoemaker. The shoemaker was hungry. He had 100 pairs of shoes. He couldn't wear all those shoes. The cattle rancher had thousands of steaks in his freezer, but his feet were cold. So they got together and they decided to make a deal, trading steaks for shoes. And it's simple in that kind of a transaction to see that there was mutual profitability going on there. But we often miss the point that in a free economy, and no one tells you you have to buy something, when you make a purchase, you are exercising your system of values. Now, Jesus goes further with this when he talks about our individual subjective values. When he's talking about swapping out or purchasing, right, or exchanging, and he gets questions about rates of exchange. He asks this question: what will a man give in exchange for his soul? Which is simply asking, how much value do you put on your soul? Suppose you had this situation arise in your life. Suppose the fire department called you and said, a fire has broken out in your house. We're not going to be able to save the house. You have 5 minutes to go in there and get anything you can to save from the contents of your house before it'll be too late. So you know you have 5 minutes of a window of safety to retrieve from your home things that are valuable to you. What would you get? You go run to the garage and get your car? Run to the dresser and get your jewels? Have you ever thought about that? I know exactly what I would get if I had 5 minutes to save whatever I had in my house. I would get some rare books and some paintings that I own in that 5 minutes, and a box of letters that my dad wrote me from World War II. Why would I rush and get those things? Because they can't be replaced. They can never be replaced. And so I put a lot of value on things that can't ever be replaced by going to the store and buying another one, so to speak. But we all have different sense of values. And we've seen many fictional accounts of the devil engaging in exchange, trying to purchase people's soul. One of my favorite plays of all time was entitled Damn Yankees, which I saw on Broadway in New York. And the hero there was an avid fan of the Washington Senators. And every time they played the Yankees, they got beat. And he sold his soul to the devil so he could become a baseball star and lead the Washington Senators to the World Series. Faust, Dr. Faustus, and these things, you have the same kind of a story. And so Jesus said, what's your value system? How important to you is your soul? We know that your body is very important to you. We know that the medical professionals have become the high priests of our modern culture. And we know that from an economic system, physicians are much more highly valued in our culture than ministers. It has to say something about the degree to which we consider the worth of our souls. Jesus said, what are you going to trade? What will you give in exchange for your soul? What would you trade for your salvation? I can't imagine a Christian being willing to trade anything. The first century Christians would not exchange their lives for their souls because they had found that treasure and they had found the pearl of great price. And they were willing to lay down their lives because they realized that in their whole lives there was nothing so precious, nothing so valuable as to possess Him. You know, the pearl of great price isn't even a jewel. It's a person. And if you have Him, you have everything. And we need to hear these parables because Jesus is saying, in the value system of God, the kingdom of God that is brought through Jesus Christ is the thing that surpasses every other thing, any stuff that we can accumulate in this world. And as Edwards used to say, following Jesus' teaching, that the believers press into the kingdom of God. We must have the pearl of great price. We must have that treasure that's hidden in the field because there is nothing we can compare with it in terms of its value. We need to have an audit, I think, rather regularly of our value systems and to see whether our values line up with the values of God. We're called to seek to have the mind of Christ, and that means to love what Jesus loves and to hate what Jesus hates, to pursue what Jesus pursues and to flee from what Jesus flees from. That's what the life of the Christian is all about.
1: That is what the Christian life is all about. Treasuring Christ above all else and growing into conformity to Him. 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

on the cross, would he? For he had rights to everything. He created the whole universe. If Christ was thinking about his circumstances, he would have never lived as he lived. If Christ was concerned only for his status, then he wouldn't have had to go and sniff out a donkey from somewhere. He would have had a whole host of stallions upon which he could have come riding into Jerusalem. So how could we have this Christ who has given us an example that we should follow in our steps be the one who does all the dying, all the suffering, deals with all the mess? When I am concerned about my name, my rights, and my just deserts, I am probably at my least useful in the kingdom of heaven. But when I realize that I am a slave and I am without rights, when I recognize that I am totally dependent upon my heavenly Father to bestow upon me blessing or judgment in his way and in his time, then my impact in the kingdom and for the kingdom will be far greater. Now, it would have been one thing if Paul was living in the relative luxury of a small vacation dwelling on the island of, let's say, Crete. And he was writing to Timothy, and he was telling Timothy, tell these folks this is what they ought to do. Their response would have been, how would he feel that he could do this from there? But the fact of the matter is, Paul is not calling people to a life with which he himself is unfamiliar. In 2 Corinthians chapter 11, in answering the charges that were raised against his apostleship, he lets the people know that he understands what it is to live in the face of the most dreadful circumstances. He says, I've labored, I've toiled, I've gone without sleep, I've known hunger and thirst, I've often gone without food, I've been cold and naked, and beside everything else, I face daily the pressure of my concern for all the churches. He says, you're weak, I feel weak. You're led into sin, I burn. If I must boast, though, he says, I will boast of the things that show my weakness. Now notice verse 31. The God and Father of the Lord Jesus, who is to be praised forever, knows that I am not lying. And that little phrase gives the key to his whole business. That's his whole philosophy of existence. That's his whole life. He says, the one thing that is true is that the God and Father of the Lord Jesus is to be praised forever. And he may be praised in my beating. He may be praised in my imprisonment. He may be praised in my enslavement. He may be praised in my prosperity and so on. He says, but the key thing is that we can't lose sight of. The whole reason for our existence is that the God and Father of the Lord Jesus would be praised. Now you see, if in order to achieve that, God must bring his people through the most difficult of days, if he must crush the church in America to achieve that, then fine, crush on. Because the reason for our existence is not that we would all be healthy, wealthy, and wise. It's not that Christianity would release us to a life of ease, but it is that God would be forever praised. Now, this is revolutionary, folks. This is absolutely revolutionary. This is completely upside down from where most of us live our lives. This is upside down from where most of us have decided Christianity is supposed to take us. Some of us are actually here this morning because we think that Christianity and God is a means to an end. And the end is our well-being. That God is a cosmic genie. That somewhere in here, there's one of those wee brass lamps. And if somebody, it's one of the ushers or somebody can give it to us, then we can take it home, rub the brass lamp's belly, produce the genie, and ask him for stuff. And apparently that's why he exists, so that we can get a lot of stuff, so that we can be successful in our business, so that illness will not come our way, so that all will be well with our families. Get a life! It's not true to the Bible, and it's not true to human experience. Do you know how much pain and heartache is represented in the Christian community in these few pews in here alone? If that were the answer, we would be liars. We would be missing it. No, no. Through all the changing scenes of life, in sorrow and in joy, in pain and in plenty, in provision and in weakness, God's name is to be praised. Now, when I begin to get even the tiniest glimpse of that, it is a worldview which is revolutionary.

masters worthy of respect. Now, this is simply an outworking of the New Testament principle of servanthood. Servanthood. The call of Christ is a call to enslavement. Make me a captive, Lord, we say, and then I shall be free. Force me to render up my sword, and I shall conqueror be. Jesus says, whoever wants to become great among you must be your servant. And whoever wants to be first must be the slave of all. Then he says, think about it. Even the Son of Man, talking about himself, didn't come to be served, but to serve and to give his life as a ransom for many. The same principle runs through the epistles. Paul in 1 Corinthians 9 and in verse 19 says, though I am free, I belong to no man. I make myself a slave to everyone to win as many as possible. So, respect for all the masters. Why? Because Christians are supposed to be, within the framework of their lives, respectful. And the express circumstance here of enslavement does not mean they are to do anything less. Now, the other aspect to it is this, the eschatological aspect, the not yet aspect. This is brought to bear upon the circumstances that these individuals face. Peter puts it like this in 2 Peter 3. He says, asking the question, since this whole world is passing away, what kinds of people ought we to be? Since the whole world is passing away, how then should we live? Now you see, here is another indication of what happens to a Christian when they get turned the right way up. Because contemporary worldviews do not believe that the world is passing away. The world is all we've got. They are the ones driving around the stickers that say that the earth does not belong to us, we belong to the earth. You cannot distinguish between the creator and his creation, that's pantheism. And since we are part of the creation, then you cannot distinguish us from the creator himself. Therefore, we are actually part of the creator. And therefore, I know that God said, I am that I am, and that he is that he is. But since I am part of what he is, therefore I am that I am. So we have man as God, in charge of their own destiny. No, says the Bible, this world as we know it is passing away. Now, when you think about where you are today in relationship to the fact that it's passing away, it ought to change certain things. Do we really think that what we can grab and get and handle and hold is real? Is it right that he who dies with the most toys wins? Oh, contemporary culture says, absolutely, this is all we've got. There's no tomorrow. Death ends it all. Therefore, get it now. The Bible says, no, this world is passing away. And since the world is passing away, what kind of people ought you to be? Really good people. Really attractive people. Really honest people. And if you find yourself in circumstances that are less than best, then you are to display in that circumstance the fact that you view the world totally differently. We're not going to stay here. We're going home. And the way that I can endure my circumstance now as a slave is in light of the fact that one day I'm going to be a king. That although I may live as a slave, I'm actually a prince in God's house. That although I may be living in this worst little situation, in fact, in Christ, I've been raised to the heavenly places. And this world is not my home. I'm just a passing through. See, we don't sing this stuff very much. We don't sing stuff about heaven. There are hardly any songs about heaven at the moment. Why? Who needs heaven? Who wants heaven? Goodness gracious, this is fantastic. Don't move me from here. I'm having a great time. Then a telephone call from the doctor says the blood count wasn't what it should be. Hey, talk to me about heaven. Then the pink slip. Hey, we're going to heaven. Then the roof leaking. Don't worry, we're going to heaven. But as long as it's all plain sailing, this world is my home. And I'm not passing through. I'm going to stay here for as long as I can. I'm going to get as much as I can. And I'm going to place all my confidence in that. The lady who wrote a book called 9 Ways to Financial Success said this: when I finally managed to make more money than I could ever imagine, to wear a Rolex watch with my designer clothes, and vacation

0: on my own private island, I found myself as miserable and empty as I could imagine. And I was forced to conclude that if money does not hold the key to happiness, then I have no idea where the key is to be found. See, she doesn't know what the Christian knows. And that's why, out of the experiences of slavery, even through the years, and I want to be careful in the saying of this, lest I misstate myself, but that is why out of the experience of slavery have come some of the most wonderful statements concerning an understanding of God and His providence, concerning the fact that even though my master may be an ogre, and even though I may be in the experience of deep injustice, and even though all of this needs to be put to rights, and I hope sooner rather than later, I'm going to take my children and I'm going to gather them around me. And I'm going to say as the grandmother in the hovel, hey, listen, kids, all God's children got shoes. And when we get to heaven, we're going to put on our shoes. I'm going to roam all over God's heaven. Don't you ever forget that. Now, I don't suggest for one moment that the expectation of heaven was to diminish the rightful concerns for the liberation necessary from brutal racism. All I'm saying is that those who experienced that and left a testimony behind were those who, in understanding the pain, the emptiness, the hatefulness, the wrongfulness of it all, left a legacy for the listening world which said, listen, we understand that this world is not our home and we're just passing through. And that's why, you see, slave masters were eventually brought down. That's why Newton eventually says amazing grace. Why? Because he has encountered, not simply at the level of his peers, but he has encountered at the level of those whom he has brutalized, the most amazing statements concerning God and His glory. Now, what were they doing? They were making the gospel of God our Savior attractive. Ugly is easy. Ugly is easy. I have ugliness down. I am ugly. I can be very ugly. My natural bent is ugliness. Attractiveness. That's going to take God. That's going to take the power of the Spirit. That's going to take a right kind of revolution. You're a pain in the neck to your boss? Cut it out. Cut it out. Why? So that you might get a rise? I don't care whether you get a rise. For the sake of the glory of Christ. That's the point he makes. Respect for all masters. Secondly, and I'll just mention this, no less respect for Christian masters. Those who have believing masters are not to show less respect for them because they are brothers. Now, let me just give this to you in a way that you'll get immediately. You get pulled over by a policeman for doing 49 and a 35. And when he comes up to the car and you roll the window down, you recognize him as a Christian. And so you say to yourself, super, I'm in the clear. Beautiful, beautiful. And instead of saying, hello, Sergeant Wilkins, you say, hey, brother, nice morning, isn't it? And the policeman says, give me your license. And writes you up and sends you on your way. Why? Because our relationships within the body of Christ do not overturn civil jurisdiction. That would be corruption. And Christians are not supposed to be corrupt. They're supposed to uphold the rule of law. Therefore, if we deserve it, we should get it. And in the same way, he says, the slave might be tempted to expect special treatment from his master because he's a Christian. They go to the same church services together. They actually were sharing a hymn book the other night. And so he thinks, you know, maybe I won't have to strive as hard now. No, because the guy's a brother, because the woman is a sister, does not preclude the slave from submitting to discipline and earning his keep like his non-Christian counterparts. In fact, and this is the third thing with which I conclude, believing slaves should be the best. Believing slaves should be the best. Instead of despising or looking down on their masters, if they're non-Christian, they should serve them even better. If they're Christian, then they should make an all-out attempt to show that they're not going to allow their relationship to make them disrespectful or slack or careless. Because when a Christian employee is disrespectful, slack or careless, he or she supplies the unbelieving world with ammunition to criticize the church. When the Christian worker has the worst kind of attitude, coupled with the least amount of service, then they do a disservice to the name and the glory of God. The people say, you know, I saw your sticker, but you can stick your sticker. Because I am tired of picking up after you in this office. All of your files that you leave lying around, says the pagan, Mr. Christian, because you're going to your Bible study, you're going to get spiritual now and leave the secular world behind. Because of all of that stuff, I'm running around picking up your stuff. Or, you know what? I'm tired of covering for you for the first 25 minutes every morning here when Mr. X wants to know where you are. What are you doing? Says the pagan. Sticking more stickers on your car? I suggest you cut with the stickers and you start with promptness. You see, think about this. Time Magazine, Newsweek, and everything is waiting for us all to go out there and be the Christian right, you see. They all got us all earmarked for that. You know, we are lobbying for this, we are lobbying for that, and everything else. What they don't expect us to be is radical in our own immediate environment. Just transformed in the way we live our lives. You want to live for Jesus Christ this week? Let me tell you what to do. Let me give you words. Timeliness, cleanliness, kindliness, honesty, and zeal. You get it? Timeliness, cleanliness, kindliness, honesty, and zeal. See, walk the walk. The people are fed up with all this talk. Fed up with all this banner-waving claptrap. I'm fed up with it. But I tell you what, they will respond to you. When you're timely, kindly, clean, honest, and zealous. Oh, I envy you. You say, well, I envy you. You don't do anything. You just go up in a room somewhere. Well, okay, fine. But I do envy you. I have worked before this. I've had some high-level jobs, you know. I was a butcher. At least a butcher's assistant. I couldn't say that I graduated, but some days I would like to go back there to that little blue van and the trips to the abattoir where I brought back the sheep's heads in the metal trays, and then I skinned them while they were still warm and took the eyes home to my mother as a gift. Anybody can buy flowers, not everyone can come home with a couple of sheep's eyes, you know. But my boss was a big, burly Yorkshireman called Mr. Peg with a P. Used to say, hey, up, lad, get yourself up the road there and get it done. And get back down here and get it cleaned up. And I would scrub that thing, that butcher's block thing, with all the creases of all those chopping things that went in, with all that blood, with that big brush, with those bristles that bust your fingers for you. They were so sharp. And I like getting that really clean. And I liked it when I delivered to the lady whose husband had had a stroke. And I liked the chance to have the little joke with the husband before I left. And I don't ever remember giving out tracts. And the only sign on the van said Peg's Butchers. But I discovered something that is foundational to the Bible. If you just walk the walk, you'll get a chance to talk the talk. But if you talk, but you don't walk, you will speak, and so will I, but no one will hear.
1: 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The Apostle Paul was somebody who clearly talked the talk and walked the walk. 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Next week, we'll continue our study in 1 Timothy, but as you likely know, Paul wrote two letters to Timothy, and it's his second letter that is featured in the resource we're recommending to you today, titled Guarding the Truth. 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Thanks for joining us this week. On Monday, we'll learn about the lure and danger of false teachers. The Bible teaching of Alistair Begg is furnished by Truth for Life, where the learning is for living.

0: Titus 3:5 tells us, not by works of righteousness which we have done, but according to his mercy he saved us, here it comes, by the washing of regeneration. Okay? It's that washing of the heart. Now you go back with Peter and you go back with Paul to a Jewish concept that really starts in the New Testament with Nicodemus, doesn't it? Jesus says you must be born of what? Water, John 3, Spirit. Now, what water was that? Well, what would Nicodemus understand? Nicodemus was a Jew. He was the teacher in Israel. He was an erudite scholar of the Old Testament. And he would know that back in Ezekiel's prophecy, in chapter 36, Ezekiel said, someday God is going to come in a unique way, and he is going to wash you with clean water. Take out the stony heart of flesh and give you a heart of flesh and put his spirit within you. So Nicodemus knew that someday the Messiah would come and he would do a washing work in the heart and plant the spirit. That's the water and the spirit of John 3. And so water, which always in the Old Testament, outward cleansing symbolized inward cleansing, always does the same in the new, so that the ark then becomes a figure of being saved through a water, and that water is not an external baptism. This verse in Peter argues against baptismal regeneration, but rather a washing of the heart through the working of God in forgiveness through Christ. Okay?
1: Okay, thank you.
0: Good question. Yes.
2: My question is, did God establish salvation on the basis of faith because of Adam and Eve's lack of faith?
0: Did God establish salvation on the basis of faith because of Adam and Eve's lack of faith? No, I don't think so. Now you're into a very difficult area of theology, which is known as lapsarianism, right? Sublapsarianism, supralapsarianism, or infralapsarianism. Doesn't that bless your heart? And what it basically means is, you're really asking the question, did God establish salvation because of what Adam and Eve did? Or did God establish salvation before Adam and Eve did anything? And what did God establish first? And what is the sequence and what is the order? And the answer to all of that is, I don't know. But some people are sublapsarian, some people are infralapsarian, some people are supralapsarian, and then there are Labrador retrievers. And I really don't... I'm really not able to tell you what God did first. So I tend to say that God didn't do anything as a reaction to what men did. I believe that the reason God has given us salvation by faith, just simply, is because it most exalts him. Because it eliminates anything that we might do. Right?
3: Hi, my name's Alan Gordon, and I just moved here from Florida, and before I moved, a lot of people said that if I came to this church, that they believe in election, and I don't understand it completely, and I'd like to get it cleared up, because so far what I do understand, it seems right.
0: Okay. Welcome. We're glad to have you from Florida. God bless you. Thanks for coming. Election. Well, this is easy. Let's see. In other words, what people always ask, and I'll frame the question for you, are we chosen to be saved or do we choose ourselves to be saved, right?
3: Right.
0: Did I come to Jesus Christ because I was irresistibly drawn by God and had nothing to do with it, or did I come to Christ because my heart said I want to come to Christ? And the answer is yes. Isn't that simple? Now, let me see if I can explain it to you simply, okay? The Bible teaches election. It uses that word many times. It says we are elect according to the foreknowledge of God. It says we were chosen in him before the foundation of the world. It says our names are written in the Lamb's Book of Life from before the foundation of the world. It says you have not chosen me, but I have chosen you and ordained you. In the book of Acts, it says that God said, I have much people in that city, people who weren't even saved yet, but he had his name on them to be saved. You cannot deny election. Ephesians 1, chosen in him before the foundation of the world. We know we are elect. So when you come to a passage on election, you preach it with all your heart. You just preach it. It's there. You can't argue with it. We're elect, chosen by God. Nobody ever came to Jesus Christ except the Father did what? Draw him.

0: Now, in our minds, those seem like opposites, don't they? Paradoxes, unresolvable. And they really are. Over here, if you're saved, it's by God's election. And over here, if you're damned, it's your own choice. Now, let me tell you something. That shouldn't be a problem for you because of this. God's mind is greater than our mind, right? If I could understand everything, I'd be God. And if I was God, the world would really be in bad shape. But man loves to think he's God. He wants everything to fit into his mind. So what he does is take those kinds of things and try to find a truth in the middle that accommodates both, and in the end he destroys both. And so you come up with this thing where, well, you see, God looks down the road and he says, uh-huh, I see the way they're going. I know what's going to happen. Boy, they're going to go over there, and so I just won't elect them because I can see that. And so God becomes the victim of the things that men do. That isn't what the Bible teaches. If you deny election, you've denied something in the Bible. If you deny the choice of man, where it says, whosoever will, let him come, take of the water of life freely, Revelation 22. You can't deny either one. You leave them there, and if you try to harmonize them in the middle, you've destroyed both of them. See, just leave them there. You say, but I don't understand. That's good. You know what that proves? You're not God, and that makes us all very comfortable. And I'll tell you another thing. John Murray, the theologian in Westminster Seminary, says there is an apparent paradox in every biblical doctrine, every major biblical doctrine. For example, I'll ask you a simple question. Who wrote Romans? Who wrote Romans? Paul? God? Holy Spirit? Who? Did Paul write a verse, and then God write a verse, then Paul write a verse, and God write a verse? You say, was it all the Holy Spirit? Is every word in Romans from the mind of the Holy Spirit? Yes. Is every word in Romans from the mind of the Apostle Paul and his heart and his vocabulary? Yes. Who wrote it? Well, it's all God, and it's all Paul. Well, how can it be all God and all Paul? Well, it can't be in our human thinking. That's paradoxical, but it is. Let me ask you this. Was Jesus God or man? Yes. Half God, half man? What's half a man? What's half a God? A nothing. He was 100% God, 100% man. You can't be that. That's right. It's paradoxical. But if you try to make it in the middle and mix it and take away a little of his deity and a little of his humanity to come up with a hybrid, what have you just done? You've destroyed the person of Jesus Christ. So you leave it alone. And you say to yourself, I can't know that. The secret things belong to the Lord. Deuteronomy 29:29, I will not play God and assume that everything has to fit into my computer to be true. I'll ask you another question. Who lives your Christian life? Who does? Do you? Are you out there saying, I'm going to live my Christian life if it kills me? You say, no, it's Christ in me. I don't do anything. I just flop and he does it all. No. See? I am crucified with Christ. Nevertheless, I live. Yet not I. But Christ lives in me. That's great. It's the same paradox. See, whenever you try to reduce the truth of God down to the human brain, you're going to have some stuff left over. You understand that? And consequently, you've got to be able to allow for what we call divine tension. Just leave it there. Bible teaches election. Bible teaches human choice. Let it teach both. God understands how it all goes together. We don't. That's a matter of faith, isn't it? Don't come up with something in the middle, you destroy both. So people who want to say, oh, we can't believe in election because it messes us up on this end, are really doing what they have no right to do. They're saying we've got to reduce God to our own thinking processes and assume he's going to do only the things that we can fully understand. And that's not so. Okay? Good.
1: Yeah, John, concerning last week's teaching on the illumination of the Spirit of the Scriptures, how do we understand that so many Spirit-filled and studious men come up with so many different doctrines about
0: everything? Yeah, that's a good question. Why is it that good men disagree, right? If it's the Spirit of God who's our teacher? Okay, let me tell you. And this is hard to, you know, to clarify in a simple way, but look at this. We're all going to be wrong somewhere because we lack perfection. True? I know I have errors in my theology. I just don't know where they are. If I knew where they were, I'd change them. I'm working real hard, and I believe everything I say. I really do, and I preach it that way. Don't you get the idea that I really believe what I say? Okay.

0: I know that I'm imperfect, and so I, to start with, no one person is the repository of all divine truth. And I say that to say this, that all of us are made to some extent incapacitated because of our humanness. And so there will be times, for example, when we're working on a passage, when we're interpreting a passage, that it'll go into our permanent file and we've done less than adequate scholarship on that passage. And so that part of what we've done may not be truly representative of what that text teaches. So you're dealing, one, with the human element. Secondly, the reason there's disagreement is because of background and presuppositions. In other words, men are raised in a certain environment with certain definitions and parameters in life and certain presuppositions. The hardest thing in Bible study is to divorce yourself from all your presuppositions and take every text purely on its own merit. We tend to go into the text with all of our preconceived ideas and then fit this thing into the system that's already been developed, rather than to keep the system open enough to take what that thing says. Thirdly, I think there's a very important reason why good men don't agree, and that's because many good men don't really dig deep enough, and they're too superficial. And if they really were faithful to dig with great diligence, they'd find themselves coming together much more than they do. And that's important. The fourth reason that good men don't agree is because some texts are obscure and difficult to interpret. And since you can't really be utterly, absolutely dogmatic about them, there is room for latitude at that point. But the thing that is so wonderful in all of this is that those who are those who represent the Word of God and who believe the Word of God and who teach the Word of God as the Word of God and love the Lord Jesus Christ will have differences, but they will inevitably be peripheral differences. The core of the main line of God's revealed truth will be there. See? And the differences will come through their background, through their scholarship, adequate or inadequate, through their presuppositions, through their diligence or lack of it, through the fact that this text doesn't have enough information for us to really know. But I think that good men basically agree right down the line. I stand in a historic context. I'm basically teaching you what has been the main line doctrine of the church since Jesus Christ. And I haven't deviated from that. Oh, there may be some passages where I'll go off a little bit here and there from somebody else's teaching, but the heart and soul of the message of the Word of God is intact. And the other reasons that I gave you will explain why those variations appear. Really, what we need to do is work harder and get rid of our preset presuppositions. That really helps. Yes?
1: I've never really understood the passage in Luke 5, 36 to 39 about the new wine and the old bottles. So I'd like some explanation.
0: Thank you. Okay. Luke 5:36, he spoke also a parable to them. No man puts a piece of new garment on an old. If so, then both the new makes a tear, and the piece that was torn out of the new agreeth not with the old. No man puts new wine into old wineskins, else the new wine will burst the wineskins, be spilled, the wineskins perish. New wine must be put in new wineskins, and both are preserved, and so forth. Okay. What it's saying is, if you ladies know about this, you get an old piece of garment, you put a new patch in it, and it'll rip the old up, won't it? Can't put a new patch in an old garment. You get an old wineskin that's had wine in it for a long time. In those days, in that culture, we don't do things like that anymore. But what would happen is once it was emptied, it would sit and it would dry and crack. If you then poured liquid into it, what would happen? Well, it would leak. You have to have a new, supple, soft wineskin to handle that. And I think this is so important because now, I also did a tape on that, Tom, in Matthew 9, by the way, because his parallel is there. But what Jesus is saying is so vital. He says when he came into the world, he is saying, look, I am not here as an addendum to Judaism. I am not here to put some new wine in old wineskins. I am here with a new covenant. And I think he's representing his ministry not as something that in any way in the earth can fit into Pharisaic Judaism as it existed in the land of Israel. That's really what he's saying. There's no way that I can accommodate the system that is. And he was really calling men to come out totally from that self-righteous, legalistic, works-centered system that was Judaism. He wasn't accommodating himself to that in any way, shape, or form. What he brought was something new, and it had to come in a new package, didn't it? It couldn't be contained by that old self-righteous works system. That's the essence of what he's saying, I think, in that parable. Yes?
2: I have a question that's been racking my mind for a while. And that is, did the prayer of Moses on behalf of the people in Exodus 32 change the mind of an omniscient, sovereign, immutable God?
0: No. No, it didn't change his mind. What you have to understand in the scripture is that God relates to us in human terms, okay? In other words, when it says it repented God that he made man, did God really repent? No, but we understand that means that on the surface it appears as though God was sorry about something that he had done. He felt sorry that he even made man. What that means is that God is not ipso facto saying, I am sorry I made man, like he did something wrong, but he's relating to us in a human emotion that helps us identify with what God was feeling when he saw people turning their back on him. Okay? Now, when Moses prays to God on Israel's behalf or to spare the people, you know, if there's just a few righteous, Abraham did the same thing, you remember, in Sodom and Gomorrah. The same kind of thing. If you can just find a few, will you spare them, and so forth and so on. God is not changing his mind. God is not altering his behavior. God is not changing the plan. But from the human viewpoint, prayer appears to have that effect on God. And so God talks to us in those human terms so that we can perceive that can be understood that way. For example, the Bible says the eyes of the Lord run to and fro throughout the earth. Does God have eyes? No. But if it said God uses his glips to fricass, we don't know what that is. But if it says he uses his eyes to see, we perceive then that he is able to take in information. Or it says the arm of the Lord is not short and he can't heal, he doesn't have arm. It says his ear is not deaf, that he does not hear. In fact, it even says that he covers us with his feathers, and it doesn't mean that God is a chicken or a duck or whatever. But God reduces himself, and this is very important. It's what's called an anthropomorphism. That comes from two Greek words, anthropos, man, morphe, body, terms of the body of a man. God reveals himself to us in terms that are understood in human life so that we can perceive what is happening from the only vantage point that we could ever perceive it. And that's on human terms. So it is not to say that God changes his mind or alters his position or alters his view. It is to say that it appears that way from the human viewpoint. For example, in any time you pray, right? Let's say a sequence is going on and you pray and the Lord heals somebody. Did God change his mind? Would God have healed the person anyway? That's a very difficult question. Because the will of God ultimately was to heal the person. So whether you prayed or not, what would God have done? Healed the person, except for the fact that your praying was part of the process for God to heal the person. So that was in the plan too. Very difficult. Now you're trying to unscrew the unscrutable.
2: So when God told Moses that I will destroy these people, right, even if Moses had not prayed, God would not have destroyed the people.
0: No, because you can't say if he hadn't prayed, because he did pray. In other words, God is talking to Moses in human terms to draw him to pray for the people. That's part of the plan. God knew what he would do in the end. But again, God is reducing himself to a conversation perceivable to the human mind. It's the only way we can understand God. Okay? And it leaves some tough areas out there. But someday we'll know as we're known, right? Okay.
3: You're listening to Grace to You, the Bible teaching ministry of John MacArthur. Thanks for being with us. We broke from our regular schedule to air a special time of Bible questions and answers recorded at the church John led in Southern California for 56 years. And you know, friend, one of the benefits of a Q&A session like today's is that it shows just how comprehensive and thoroughly sufficient Scripture is. Yes, the Bible raises a lot of questions, but it also answers them. More important, it has the power to transform you and me. Here's what John had to say about that in our studio some years ago.
4: I enjoy the Q&A sessions, and I feel comfortable doing it because of the fact that all the answers are in the one book. So I might not be able to answer philosophical questions because I would have to be widely read to understand philosophy. But when it comes to biblical questions, having spent my life in the Bible, I know essentially what God's Word says about most people's questions. The point of writing the MacArthur Study Bible Notes was to put the answers in the Bible so that people don't need to ask the questions.
5: Right. They ask them anyway, though.
4: Well, they always want to go beyond what you give an answer in the notes in the MacArthur Study Bible, and that's fine as far as it goes, but that leads to other questions,
5: right.
4: And that's great. I love that as well. But a good place to start with all your questions, and if you're reading the Bible, you will have questions. A great place to start getting answers is with the copy of the MacArthur Study Bible. There are 25,000 footnotes on every single page explaining what you're reading in the Scripture, giving you background, culture, geography, language. That all is part of getting to the meaning of the text, explaining hard-to-understand passages and all those kinds of things.
5: Yes, friend, the MacArthur Study Bible is an all-in-one spiritual library that can help you understand God's Word like never before. 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Thanks for joining us today. 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

0: From the Moody Church in Chicago, this is Running to Win with Dr. Erwin Lutzer, whose clear teaching helps us make it across the finish line. Erwin Lutzer is in a series on seven signs of Christ's return. Today we're looking at sign number four, the rise of one world religion, a time during which miracles will be performed, just like in the days of Moses.
1: He threw his staff onto the ground, the Bible says, and it became a serpent. And then Pharaoh got his enchanters and his soothsayers and his people who do magic arts together, and they did essentially the very same thing. The Bible says they threw their rods onto the ground, and they also became serpents. In fact, the most shocking thing is Moses spoke, and the scripture says that the Nile River turned into blood and the fish died. And then the text says, and I just read it this morning to confirm it, it says, and the enchanters did the same thing. They followed Moses miracle for miracle, and then at a certain point they couldn't outdo him. But what deception! And this world, this age, is filled with that deception. Angels are all over the place. Angels doing things for people wondrously, beautifully, rescuing people, people who do not necessarily believe in Jesus. The angels are there to do all those good things, and they've got to be good angels because they've done good things. That's the age in which we live. My dear friends, when demons appear, they don't appear like demons, they appear like angels. That's what the Bible says. It says Satan is transformed into an angel. Not a furious being that comes and says, I want to destroy you. He's an angel sent to do good things, to deceive. What is another characteristic of end time religion? Unrestrained spirituality. Psychics, astrologers, books on how to get plugged into whatever. I noticed at an airport the other day a book on talking to heaven, a medium communicating information from the other side and teaching people how to get in touch with their spirit guides. My friends, those are demons that they're getting in touch with. And it's all there already. And when Antichrist comes on the people, the world will say, yeah, we can do them too. And he's doing bigger ones. And he's doing the same thing that Jesus is doing. Unrestrained spirituality. Third, unrestrained immorality. This is part of end time religion. Unrestrained immorality. Now, for this, I have to ask you to take your Bibles. Turn to the 17th chapter of the book of Revelation. Now, when we read this 17th chapter, and we're going to be reading the opening verses, you're going to say, Pastor Lutzer, that's not fair. It's not fair for you to just dump us right in the middle of the book of Revelation with all of this symbolism. Here you have a woman who's riding this beast. What in the world is going on here? Well, we need to understand that this is end time religion because it ends again with the coming of Jesus Christ and the destruction of this religious system. And the book of Revelation actually recapitulates. It goes back over some of the same territory, only looked at in more detail, just like the book of Daniel does. So I want you to hang in with me. We're not going to interpret all of it, but enough of it so that you see where it is that I'm going. Revelation 17, one of the seven angels who had seven bowls came and said to me, come and I will show you the punishment of the great prostitute who sits on many waters. With her, the kings of the earth committed adultery, and the inhabitants of the earth were intoxicated with the wine of her adulteries. Then the angel carried me away in the spirit into a desert. There I saw a woman sitting on a scarlet beast that was covered with blasphemous names, and it had seven heads and 10 horns. And the woman was dressed in purple and scarlet and was glittering with gold, precious stones, and pearls. And she held a golden cup in her hand filled with the abominable things and the filth of her adulteries. This title was written on her forehead, Mystery, Babylon the Great, the mother of prostitutes and the abominations of the earth. I saw that the woman was drunk with the blood of the saints, the blood of those who bore the testimony to Jesus. Who is this woman? Couple of comments. First of all, this woman, this madam who is riding the beast, is a religious figure. She's a religious figure. The Mystery Babylon. You need to remember that Babylon was the seat, actually, of occult religion, the ancient seat of religion. And throughout the scriptures, it talks about Babylon actually being symbolic of all occult religion. As a matter of fact, they tried to build, you know, the tower that would go to heaven, and they wanted to worship the stars, and they were into astrology and into all of those things. As a matter of fact, at least 20 different techniques used today by the New Age movement were already rooted as practices in Babylon, false religion. And that false religion even influenced Christendom. For example, they had a mother-child cult. You can read this in the Old Testament in the book of Jeremiah. Jeremiah speaks against this. He says, you are bringing incense and you are bringing bread and baking bread for the Queen of Heaven. And he condemns the people for doing that. Well, what happened is that when Babylon shut down and the Persians came, they said, we don't want you to practice all of these abominations. The Persians had a different religion. So the people went to Pergamum, where the occultists all gathered. And in Pergamum, they built a huge altar. In fact, in the book of Revelation, it refers to it when it says to the church that is at Pergamum, it says, I know you are where Satan's seat is. It's the great altar of Pergamum, where occult religion was performed and people were sacrificed. Would you be surprised, by the way, if I were to tell you that your pastor and his lovely wife have walked on the top of that altar of Satan's seat? I think we prayed on every step before we did it, but it's in Berlin. In the 1920s, German archaeologists went and they excavated it and they took it stone by stone, column by column, and they built a museum in Berlin large enough to house it. And there are some other things there also from Pergamum, but it's called today the Pergamum Museum. It includes even the Ishtar Gate. The actual Ishtar Gate of Babylon is there as well. It's in the museum. Now here's what happened. The ancient religion of Babylon came to Pergamum and through Pergamum influenced the Christian church. I mentioned a moment ago in the Old Testament, Babylon, they said we are worshiping the woman, the Queen of Heaven. The Queen of Heaven, that very expression, if you can believe it, was applied to Mary. And that kind of worship went on there too. So Babylon has to do, first of all, with false religion. She is a religious figure representing the religion of Babylon. Secondly, she is also a political figure. At least she's tied into politics. Now notice this. She is riding the beast. What is the beast? The beast is Antichrist. We've learned that from previous messages. It talks about the beast being thrown into the sea of flames, and we went through that in the previous messages. Here you have an ecclesiastical system that is riding and in cahoots with the political ascendancy of the great leader, Antichrist, who is going to rise, I take it, out of Europe, out of that 10-nation confederacy. And they are really together in this for a while. It doesn't end that way. That's why you need to wait before you leave to go home today. You have to wait until this message is over. It's not going to be like that. But I'm ahead of the story. She's a political figure, but she is also a very immoral figure. Notice, and I read it a moment ago, we're in verse 4. She held a golden cup in her hand filled with the abominable things and the filth of her adulteries. Now, folks, I want you to listen to me very carefully. Everybody awake at this juncture. I know you're awake at every juncture, but at this one. Whenever you have rampant idolatry and rampant spirituality cut off from the scriptures, you will always have rampant immorality for this reason. God made us as sexual creatures, and that sexuality is to be expressed between a man and a woman in marriage. In terms of its expression, period. Now, when you leave the Bible, you see, and when you come up with your own religion and you are God, and you bow before the cult of self-worship, and you're God, you're going to want to fulfill every single desire that your body has. After all, you only go around once in life. Consequently, sex will be cut off from love and marriage. In the immortal words of Tina Turner, what's love got to do with it? It is cut off from love and marriage, and therefore several things happen.

0: young people getting involved in pornography and eliciting and twisting desires that they never even knew they had. So now suddenly they are beginning to feel, well, I've been watching homosexual pornography, therefore they begin to have homosexual feelings or lesbian feelings or child pornography leading to a desire for children. Everything that is imaginable is now available, and curious people are being hooked. What an expression. The abominable things and the filth of her adulteries. Now, I need to simply tell you today that if you are find yourself involved in that deadness and that pain and that emptiness and that secrecy, please go to somebody for help, would you? Somebody who can pray with you, someone to whom you can become accountable, so that you can be pulled out from that awful, awful pit, because it is too strong for you to get out of alone.
1: And in order to give you hope, I've written a book entitled Failure, the Back Door to Success. One of the chapters is entitled, How Much Can God Forgive? Well, the answer, of course, is He can forgive the greatest of sinners, and He has still hope for your future. I believe that this book is going to be a great blessing. By the way, today's the last day we're making this resource available for you. The book is entitled Failure, the Back Door to Success. No matter how far you have fallen, there is hope for your future because we serve a redeeming God.
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